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1: From Nashville Public Radio, I'm Blake Farmer, and this is Nashville. There was a time 30 years ago when greenways were reason for protests. Now you've got communities begging for them. The city has more than 100 miles, but most of those miles are little stems just waiting for a real system to be in place. On today's show, we recall the history of our greenways, talk about what it would require to make it one true greenway system, and issue a challenge for anyone who would dare getting around on our greenways after the news. 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
4: Live from NPR News in Washington, I'm Ryland Barton. The United Arab Emirates says it's suspending all trade with Iran after it came under Iranian missile attack. NPR's Hadil Al-Shalchi reports.
5: The Emirati Ministry of Foreign Affairs announced that it was halting all trade, commercial exchanges, and financial transactions with Iran until further notice after what it called, quote, regional escalations. On Tuesday, the UAE's defense ministry said Iranian missiles fell in open water. The Iranian foreign minister denied the allegation. The UAE came under intense fire as Iran targeted U.S. installations in the Gulf and Jordan at the beginning of the almost six-month war that shows no sign of ending. The latest sanction will put increasing pressure on Iran as the U.S. prepares to expand its economic restrictions on the country. Hadil Al-Shalchi, NPR News, Istanbul.
4: The Navy has confirmed that a destroyer with about 300 sailors suffered a major breakdown in the Pacific Ocean last month that left it without power for 4 days. A Navy spokesperson says generators on the USS Benfold malfunctioned. Crew went without drinking water, meals, functioning toilets, and air conditioning for 4 days. The incident was first reported by U.S. Naval Institute News. The Pentagon has been grappling with questions about sailors' mental health and the military's ability to supply ships during the Iran war. Meta had a culture that obsessed with user numbers and pushed safety to the side. That's according to testimony from a former employee turned whistleblower. NPR's John Ruich has more on the landmark child safety trial underway in California.
6: Arturo Bejar worked as an employee and consultant at Meta, focused on user safety. He testified that the culture of the company, created by CEO Mark Zuckerberg, made it, quote, practically impossible to effectively address known risks to teens. Bejar said features that the company has introduced are, quote, designed to fail because they're optional and not the default. Bejar is a key witness for a consortium of states that have sued Meta, alleging that it violated consumer protection and child data protection laws and lied to the public about risks its platforms posed. Meta denies the accusations. And to note, the Chan Zuckerberg Initiative, a charity founded by Zuckerberg and his wife, is a financial supporter of NPR. John Ruich, NPR News.
4: Moderna shares more than double after announcing initial results of an experimental cancer treatment. The company has been studying a treatment for the deadly skin cancer melanoma. It combines Moderna's mRNA-based cancer therapy with Keytruda, a drug maker by pharmaceutical company Merck. The treatment improved outcomes for melanoma patients who've already had surgery to remove their cancer. The new results have not yet been peer-reviewed or published in a medical journal. Many Federal Reserve officials think the central bank will have to lift its key short-term interest rate in the coming months if inflation doesn't subside. That's according to minutes of last month's Fed meeting released today. U.S. stocks rose today. This is NPR News from Washington. The Ebola outbreak in Congo has reached 5,000 cases as responders warn it is spreading at an unprecedented speed, outpacing efforts to slow it in the country's remotest regions. There have been more than 2,300 deaths as of Sunday. The outbreak has infected and killed more people at a greater speed than any other outbreak in history. Much of Arizona is under an extreme heat warning. Around Phoenix, 81 heat-related deaths have been confirmed this year, more than double the number reported at this point last summer. From member station KJZZ, Catherine Davis-Young has more.
0: Maricopa County had seen decreases in heat-related deaths for the last 2 years after local governments made major investments to combat the problem. Officials say it's too early to know why the trend now appears to be reversing. But this year, dangerous heat did start much earlier than ever before. Phoenix hit triple digits in mid-March. Kelly Donnelly-Williams with the County Public Health Department says most cooling centers in the area don't open until May.
7: And so when we see those temperatures that early in the year, it's dangerous.
0: More than 500 possible heat-related deaths remain under investigation, with more scorching heat still in the forecast. For NPR News, I'm Catherine Davis-Young in Phoenix.
4: China has recaptured the first stage of a rocket on land for the first time, according to state media. The rocket stage recovery is also China's first use of deployable landing legs. Elon Musk's SpaceX and Jeff Bezos's Blue Origin have been recovering rockets since 2015, helping drive down launch costs by reusing hardware. This is NPR News.
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1: I'm Blake Farmer, and this is Nashville. There was a time not so long ago that neighborhoods were fighting greenways, these tucked away alleys that connect our communities through the woods and along our waterways. Well, now developers treat greenways almost like beachfront property. Nashville now has more than 100 miles of greenway. Murfreesboro's laid 17 miles. Franklin, Brentwood, Mount Juliet, Hendersonville. Greenways are going in and being used more frequently, but we're still at the point that we're talking about our greenways, not the greenway, which could be a true system that might allow you to bike to any part of town that is hooked into it. Producer Josh Deepin met up with one of our guests later this hour, Christine Lalonde, this past Monday on the Cumberland River Greenway, right here near us in Metro Center. It was hot then, too. They talked about the Greenway Challenge, which began back in January.
10: Any pleasant surprises when you've gone to a new greenway?
11: Oh, it's always full of pleasant surprises. Every time I go, I'm just kind of amazed at the land and the intention behind it and what we've continued to invest in as a community and how we make it accessible again to so many people. So it's almost like there's a surprise around every corner. So you take a corner on a greenway and all of a sudden you're in this incredible grove of trees, or all of a sudden this weekend I did one and all of a sudden you're on soccer fields or a playground, and it's you don't know what's around the corner when you're experiencing a new one.
1: And we'll talk more with Christine and another person who has accepted the Greenway Challenge, which is to walk all 100 miles of our greenways, Janae Harley, about what they've discovered, seeing every square inch of our greenways. But for now, we're going to actually get going with some of the controversial history, hear the state of our greenways, and then leave you with that challenge if you're courageous enough to accept it. So we'll hit the road with Meg Morgan, Executive Director of Greenways for Nashville, the nonprofit that supports our greenways. Welcome to This Is Nashville.
12: Thank you so much. Glad to be here.
1: Francois Decoq, a landscape architect, is now director of the Greenways and Open Space Division for Metro Parks. Welcome to the show.
13: Thank you, Meg.
1: And Bill Purcell, former mayor, who can take us back to the days when greenways were kind of a third rail in local politics. Hard to believe, but welcome back.
14: Thanks. Great to be here.
1: And reminder to our listeners, we're streaming video at youtube.com/@WPLN. if you're streaming video, it's also a good place to join the conversation. We're not doing phone calls today, but feel free to chime in there in the live chat. Whenever we have the mayor on, for instance, not this mayor, former mayor, but we always get a lot of chatter about greenways, which I'm guessing means you've got some opinions. So Bill Purcell set the scene for me. We're talking mid to late 90s. A councilman makes it his pet project to put a greenway behind people's houses along the Stones River. What happens next?
12: Well, the new mayor comes into office in 1999. And is taken by the parks director out to the Stones River, where there's going to be a grand unveiling, ribbon-cutting celebration of the beginning of this greenway. And the new mayor is pretty excited, and the parks director is very excited to have the mayor see the reaction of the city to this. And as we pull up, we are greeted by protesters with signs on poles. And none of them are saying welcome. None of them are saying thanks for the greenway. All of them are saying, in essence, no greenway, not here, not now.
1: What were they worried about?
12: Well, it's the issue that has been sort of in the background from the start. Remember, it's 1991 before we have a greenways focus in Nashville at all. It was entirely new in 1991. And in that time period, one small piece of a greenway was constructed in Bellevue, which was also controversial.
1: Along the Harpeth?
12: Yes. And then the longer greenway, which is the core of the Shelby Bottoms Greenway, is constructed in the 90s. But by the time I become mayor, after 10 years, there's a total of 13.8 miles, and 12 of them are in Shelby Bottoms, not near residential developments, not where people were living. They were out and away. And so as this century began, there really was a need, and ultimately with the help of lots of private partners, especially those that are here, for the city to understand the realities, the advantages, and ultimately what you described as the great civic addition that greenways have and will become.
1: Well, Meg, can we get a flyover? Like, help us see. I was looking at a map today, and it's like, yeah, it was Shelby Bottoms still sort of sticks out as a place with a lot of greenway. Take me around the county a bit, if you can, just sort of a few of these stems that are laying out there.
13: Sure. Yeah, there's over 100 miles now, and so many of those long segments where it's miles and miles are really on the edges of the county, with Shelby Bottoms kind of being right towards the middle. But we had early on, there was this history where we could build these long segments within parks that already existed. Uh-huh. So many of the really long segments are more towards the edges of the county. And now more recent history of greenways is moving them closer in and trying to build that urban loop.
1: Yeah, and where would those be? I mean, I guess I'm thinking edges of the county, like Warner Parks. There's a bit of a greenway that I guess connects into Bellevue's greenway as well.
13: We've got that. We've got, as mentioned, the Mill Creek Greenway. We've got the Harpeth River Greenway, which was the very first one. We have White's Creek up in the Bordeaux area. We've got Peeler Park in Madison. And then, of course, as mentioned, Shelby in East Nashville.
1: But you look at Peeler Park, for instance, and it's like, oh, it's a little, you know, it's sort of bound by, it's not connected to the neighborhoods.
13: Right, exactly.
1: Is that the dream?
13: So much of what we have right now, it's incredible and beloved, and people love spending time on them. All we hear is that people want more of them now. So it's
1: right.
13: Very different than that early history of really having to convince people of the value of them. And we could see that there could be so much more benefit if the pieces that we have do then become connected.
1: Yeah, I'd be interested for folks who are streaming us on the YouTube video stream at youtube.com/@WPLN. If you feel a greenway, let's say if it came through your backyard somehow, is that a pro or a con? Let us know right there in the chat, and we'll get it on the air. Francois, what is the big vision, the opportunities to really connect communities?
14: Blake, that's a very important question. And if you look at the vision specifically for the Nashville community, it is truly to connect people. But it's not only to connect people in terms of different backgrounds and different groups, for instance, different generations. Because, by the way, a greenway is a wonderful place for all generations to enjoy. And also for different modes of transportation, whether it's for recreation purposes, strolling, jogging, walking with your dog, or to actually cycle or skate, or go on skates. The idea is it connects places as well as people. So the places that we try to connect are the schools, the parks, our places of worship, where we work, where we shop. The idea is then to make those connections both for commuting, but also for recreation. That's really, really the goal of what we try to do at Greenways. But I do want to just make mention, Blake, as well. I came to be in this position just over 2 months ago. I'm extremely, extremely appreciative and grateful for this position. I'm very honored to take on this position because I have two people that worked before me. Shane Dennison, she was the first director, and then Cindy Harrison. And they both did a great job to expand, first build the Greenways, but then expand it. And I'm so honored to follow in their steps for doing this from Nashville.
1: I'm Blake Farmer. This is Nashville. Francois DeColk of Metro Parks, Meg Morgan of Greenways for Nashville, Bill Purcell, former mayor, talking about greenways and getting around on them. Well, let's talk about cost. And Meg, I guess you know, you all are in the funding business, raising money as a nonprofit. What kind of money are we talking about to make Nashville's greenways into something that is really connective? Like, you don't just have to live in East Nashville to maybe be able to use it to get into, you know, into town, into work.
13: It is more expensive than you think. It isn't just as simple as rolling out a strip of concrete, because there's so many different steps involved in this. And Francois can really speak to all these different steps. But there is, you know, even before you start the design and engineering, you have to have the master plan. You have to have the big vision of where these are going to go.
1: Is there one?
14: Absolutely. There is a vision.
1: Yes. He's been on the job 2 months and he's got the master plan ready. Well, but really, did you come into a master? There is a master plan for how this would work.
14: Yes, there is already a plan that shows the long range connections for the greenways. However, we also know that we have to work in expanding it even further than what it is right now. So we're constantly looking at where are the best connections that we can achieve, where they should be. And then, of course, as make reference, the whole process takes a long time. You may have the idea of a specific connection along a specific greenway, or rather a certain corridor. You have to engage the community. You have to create a plan, a map. Then you have to start designing it and then eventually construct it. The whole procurement process alone takes a long time. So we may have an idea today, but it can take 2 years before it's actually constructed. It is a long process.
1: Well, Meg, on the cost, you said it's surprising how much it is. I mean, can you hit us with like a per mile kind of average?
13: I'll lean into more than you think, because you also have to think about the long-term maintenance of these greenways too, because you can't just build them and then leave them. You want to take care of them for the long haul. But it is something. So we, as the Friends group who supports the greenways, we fundraise for enhancements along the greenways. So we do things like get ready for campaigns that will renew the maps and the signs so that you can actually be welcomed.
1: Because they're fading.
13: Exactly. So you know where you are. And then we're excited to lean more into capital campaigns that will actually then raise the big dollars that we need to support the Metro funding, because Metro funding is one big way that greenways are funded, but there's other ways to get them funded as well.
1: Yeah, Francois?
14: Yes, you ask about the cost for building greenways. You know, 20 years ago, when I worked in Dallas, Texas, there it cost $1 million per mile. Mm-hmm. It's 20 years later, so it's now...
1: And more hills here.
14: And more hills, absolutely. Yeah, you're absolutely right. So probably $2 million per mile,
1: really?
14: If you do it right and take into account all the obstructions that you may have to overcome.
1: Well, Francois, what is a greenway? And I ask that because, you know, sometimes I see a bike lane. I'm like, oh, is this now a greenway here? What constitutes a greenway?
14: You know, like, that's an interesting question. And in fact, I ask myself that question constantly because I need to know myself as I support and build greenways throughout the county. The first definition, in my opinion, is it's a linear park. The idea is to create a linear park experience for the user. Well, that immediately tells you it's more recreational focused. Mm-hmm. However, it can also double up as commuting. Who doesn't want to have a beautiful way to bike to work? Well, it might take you a little bit longer. It's not the straightest and then most direct line, but it can also be used for commuting. So if you think about a greenway, it typically is not in the right of way of roads. So that's where you will have multi-use connections or multi-use paths, which are for bicycles, for pedestrians within the right of way. MDOT specifically is responsible for that. And then the Greenways and Open Space Division is responsible for greenways. Well, what we now try and do is to see how can we actually find a way to combine them in certain places, especially in an urbanized environment, so that they double up for the one as well as for the other in the same route, in the same connection.
1: But to you, a greenway, if it's near traffic, it's not a greenway.
14: Exactly. If it engages the traffic, if you close to the road, it is less of a greenway that you would want it to be. Sometimes you're forced to go close to the road just because of the limited opportunities.
1: Yeah. In prepping for this, Josh Deepin did a great job assembling notes. And one of the things that I learned, Bill Purcell, was that 440 was envisioned to have a greenway along it. I know there's a little section of one that I can think of, but were you mayor when that was before your time?
12: It was. And in fact, that was an old rail line where 440 was a rail line. And frankly, at the time, we didn't know about rails to trails. We didn't know about greenways. Remember, this system doesn't have any routes at all until the 1990s.
1: Right.
12: And 440 is put in the 80s, basically, and begins in the 70s as a vision. But there was land reserved along the route, and some of that has now been recaptured in recent times. And the vision would be for there to be a greenway all along that route. Back to an earlier question, the first thought about what this should be doesn't begin until the Parks Master Plan, the first ever Parks Master Plan back in 2001. And at that time, the projection was that Nashville should have 200 miles of greenways. That was the goal. The original goal was that every person in Nashville should be within 2 miles of a greenway, and that now has been moved by general agreement through subsequent planning to 1 mile.
1: Really?
12: So in terms of thinking about what it can and should be, I think you can go with the larger vision of the goal that's now 26 years old, that there ought to be 200 miles here for sure as a foundation over the long term, and that people should be within 1 mile of a greenway and be able to connect into this larger system.
14: So I would also like to add to the 440 connection there, Blake. That's a very important connection. That forms part of the urban loop, the Greenway loop, which is about between 20 and 30 miles, depending on how you calculate it with some of the shorter sections in between. But it's a loop that goes around the urban center. And that's just a fantastic opportunity that we have. In fact, it's, in my opinion, a high priority to build out this loop because so many people will be served by that. We also want to brand that loop. We want to give it a name.
1: Like Atlanta has the Beltline.
14: Exactly. And then also the High Line in New York. Dallas now has the loop. So there are references of other cities that have a name. And the name is important, Blake, because that makes people talk about it. They rally around it, they prepare to give funding for it, and everyone talks about it all the time. So we want to actually suggest that people give us some names.
1: Oh, boy.
14: What should this loop be called? And open it up for everyone. Send us your ideas, because we really are thinking about that. And if you want to, we will share some ideas that we already have. But we don't want to necessarily preempt some of these ideas necessarily.
1: Well, listen to it. I'm all ears. I know in our office, Josh Deepin, I hope he doesn't mind me saying, bootstrap is what
14: bootstrap.
1: He thought could be. I don't know. I think that could work great. If you've got an idea, drop it in the live chat there at the video stream, youtube.com/@WPLN. Scott Gillihan writes, not a new name, but a suggestion. He's at the Greenway at West Park every day. Says it'd be nice to connect England Park with Richland Creek Greenway at McCabe Golf Course. So right there, kind of in that 440 corridor area. All right, so hit us with a name before we go to the break. Meg, any thoughts?
13: Magnolia Trail.
1: Okay.
13: The baseline.
1: Base like BASS? All right. I like the wordplay. We'll think more on it, but we need to take a quick break. When we come back, we're also going to get into the brass tacks of how you actually get a greenway that goes beyond the bounds of land already owned by the city and talk a little bit about safety. Stay with us. This is Nashville.

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1: Hi, my name is Chloe Akers. I'm from East Nashville. And what I love about Nashville is that you can see a great live show any night of the week, sometimes twice in one night.
2: I'm Blake Farmer, and this is Nashville. If you look at a map of Nashville's greenways, two big sections stand out. One's Shelby Park all the way to Percy Priest Dam. The other is by our office here in Metro Center. The common denominator there is you've got public land along a waterway, in this case, a lot of Cumberland River, some of Stones River. But to really make a network, it's going to take more than that. Meg Morgan's executive director of Greenways for Nashville. Francois DeCook is with Metro Parks, director of the Greenways and Open Space Division. And Bill Purcell is former mayor. Thank you all for being in for this chat. And a reminder to listeners, we're streaming video as well at youtube.com/@WPLN. Francois says, give me your names for what would be our network. Maybe you haven't thought about how we just talk about individual greenways, but at some point we're going to be talking about what do we call this entire system? Atlanta has the Beltline. I think it's called the High Line in New York. What was it in Dallas, Francois?
3: The Loop.
2: The Loop. We can do better than that. Just kidding. Maybe you named it that. Francois worked in Dallas. But got a name for the system. Share it in the chat there, and we'll get it here on the air, and you'll see what kind of reaction we get. Can we talk a little bit about, you know, the private land that would be needed to make one of these systems? And I assume somebody's buying property or getting permission through an easement. Meg, Francois, how does this work?
3: Absolutely. And just a quick correction there. The naming that we need is for the urban green loop. So it's
2: the
3: for a specific
2: part.
3: Loop that goes around the urban center. And basically to describe it, it goes where you are now along the Cumberland River, right down to where we are at along the river north. And then it goes along the Browns Creek towards the 440 and then around again to the Cumberland River.
2: So it's sort of the core loop. If you took 440 and kept making a circle around the city, it would be that loop.
3: Exactly.
2: Got it. So it's not the whole system. It's just the key loop that gets you everywhere.
3: But
2: thank you for that.
3: But to get to how we get it to develop where there's private land, well, typically what happens, a developer would want to come up with his development. And for them, it's important that people would want to live there, would want to make use of the space for office or for whatever purpose it's been built. Now, greenways have become something that's very desirable. In fact, you mentioned it's like beachfront property. Just recently, a developer said that to me. He said he, as a developer, consider any greenway as like a beachfront. So if you have property on a greenway, it's like beachfront property.
2: You say it makes your property more valuable.
3: Absolutely. It increases up to 60% sometimes. It can truly increase the value. And the point is that if you are on that greenway and the developer wants to build there, we then ask them to dedicate some easement that can be used for a greenway. And they are typically very open to the idea. They love the idea because their development will be better at the end of the day. And the users will also enjoy it so much better. So it becomes an agreement that you have with the developer about, can we have this easement and can we have it passed or through your property?
2: I see. Well, who is involved? Like, does the private nonprofit come in and do that? Or is this all a metro thing?
3: That is a metro activity. And typically, it's the planning department that they are very much involved. We then at Greenways provide our input as to what we want and need that connection need to be, what the standards need to be for that, for lighting, for seating, for width of pavement. All of that has to be then to be considered. And then the planning department makes sure that it gets built into the easement agreement with the developer.
2: Is much of that going on right now, Meg, Francois?
4: a lot of the greenways that have been built in the past 10, maybe even 15 years have been community-minded developers who saw the value of building greenways on their property and wanting to make that connective tissue to these connecting greenways that we already have. So building that kind of in-between piece. So a lot of the recent greenways have been built that way.
2: What would be an example of that?
4: Some recent ones are the Ascend Boardwalk outside the Ascend Amphitheater. So that now is, with that boardwalk, that is now open even when there's concerts. So it never has to be closed. Another are the renovations at the Rolling Mill Hill Greenway, which is just up the hill from that Ascend Boardwalk. There have been some great renovations at the Newhoff District along the Germantown portion of the Cumberland River Greenway.
2: That's got to be one of the busiest sections of Greenway. I mean, it's hopping in the afternoon.
4: Hopping.
2: Well,
3: and the most recent one, Blake, is

0: I don't know if that makes it easier to put in greenways or harder because land is so valuable now.
1: I think it's easier now. And it's easier now because greenways, as you have noticed in your own work, are front of mind for people. They're interesting to people. And so they're front of mind for Monique Odom and the Parks Department. They're front of mind for the Planning Department. They're front of mind for the mayor. They're front of mind for the people in neighborhoods. And as a result of that, what happens is that if the developer doesn't bring the notion of a greenway, the Planning Department will raise the issue.
0: Really?
1: It will be raised as the developer's thinking, I would like to do something a little larger or different or special. The Planning Department will come back pretty quickly and say, well, what about a greenway? What about growing the greenway or connecting a greenway? There's a, you didn't mention it, but a new development at the corner of Whitebridge Road and Harding Road. Major development in Belmead. The development itself was somewhat controversial, and there were many fights. But the developer is putting a greenway in there along behind that, which will then connect to the Whitebridge Road Bridge and bring you on into over to McCabe Golf Course. That's something the developer wanted to do, but the Planning Department also wanted the developer to do that. And so it's the collaboration of people who know what they want that gets you there quicker. And it's easier today probably than it has ever been in that way.
0: Meg?
2: Just to add to that, the number one thing that we hear is that people want more greenways. They love what we have so much, they just want to see more of them. Related to that, the second thing that we hear all the time from the community as the nonprofit arm of Greenways is that people don't want to have to drive to get to the Greenway trailhead, and that they feel safe once they are on the Greenway and using it, but it's actually that trip getting to the trailhead where they might feel not as safe as being on the Greenway, because as we talked about, it's separate from the roads, it's protected, and you're tucked away often. So that's very much what we hear. It's not a NIMBY anymore. We really hear all the time that people are just clamoring for more.
0: Well, Francois, it does seem like you get a critical mass or something where, again, if you don't have to worry about trying to make parking for people to come park at a greenway so it could even get used, it seems like a game changer. How far are we from that critical mass?
3: You know, I would say that we are pretty, very close, if
0: really?
3: Not already, in terms of people being able to either safely ride with their bicycle to a trailhead or to walk. And the chime, Choose How You Move, is a wonderful opportunity for us to combine what they do to make those connections so that if you think about, that's really about transit. And the transit connections are also connected to trailheads, ideally. Mm-hmm. And if that's the case, that means that you can easily access, without using your car, a trailhead and then being able to go on the trail and then not even thinking about driving. And wouldn't that be a great idea one day if we can do that across the city?
0: I'm Blake Farmer. This is Nashville. We're talking about getting around on our greenways. A quick little detour related to safety, because it does become, the more greenways you got, essentially you got the city needing to patrol more land. Just this month, the trial of a person accused of killing a jogger on the Mill Creek Greenway was delayed. Alyssa Lokitz was attacked in the middle of the day. Her family and friends have been raising awareness, kind of pushing for safety measures on the greenways. Francois, what's been done in response to that incident?
3: Absolutely. So what we have is a dedicated police system whereby policemen of the Parks Department are actually patrolling. They are available.
0: Patrolling the greenways.
3: They also have their ATVs. They can be very quick at any scene, at any incidents. So there is an opportunity for everyone that sees something or that hears something is to make the call, and the police will be there very, very quickly. Mm-hmm. They also know along each of the greenways where are the different positions, so they would be able to be called out very easily and know where the situation is, where they need to go to.
0: Yeah,
3: that's one thing. And then, of course, we also have an initiative from the from the Parks Department to tell people about safety. Other than incidences like what you talk about, there's also just courtesy. People should be more courteous on the greenways. How you use your bicycle versus you walking with your dog on a leash.
0: Well, why don't you help us out? Since I'm sure people are thinking, are you supposed to ride on the right side of a greenway?
3: You are, absolutely.
0: You always okay. Treat
3: on the
0: it
3: right
0: like
3: side,
0: a road.
3: And then what you do is, and I'm a cyclist myself, and as a cyclist, I don't have a bell to ring. I just shout from the back, left side, left side, left side. Then everyone knows, you know, I will pass on their left side. Then they know. That's what I've done.

0: Dallas, website. By the way. The problem is that many have earphones of the walkers. They have earphones. They don't hear it if someone shouts, left side, and I also know about incidents in Dallas where someone was terribly hurt because of a situation like that.
1: Meg, on the safety issues, you know, I've certainly used the Metro Center Greenway, and you could be out there at times like, oh, I'm very alone out here. And I know that could be very intimidating to some people. How do you all talk to people about safety? Because you want people to feel very safe.
2: This greenway in particular, on the Cumberland River Greenway, I biked here as well. You guys are located right on a hot spot on that beachfront property. But to keep safe, it really is about following that etiquette, staying to the right, passing on the left when you can. If you want, or if you're walking, we encourage people to go out with a friend. But if you also, you know, are listening to music, we encourage keeping just one ear of your headphones off, or just keeping the volume on low in order to stay safe. And it is a dawn to dusk activity. So there has been talks about maybe doing some increased lighting around the trailheads for safety of when you maybe are leaving the greenway. But you are encouraged to just stay on the greenway just during those daylight hours.
1: Yeah. Well, Bill Purcell, I wonder if, you know, I mean, there's obviously unfortunate violence that happens all over the city every day. But it does seem like there's something about when something comes up on a greenway that almost the greenway gets blamed. Why is that?
3: Well, I do think overall, as you suggest, it's rare. And in fact, getting rarer, I believe. I think it is that sense that you are alone. And in large measure, I think, over the long term, more greenways with more people and more eyes will be more safety for everyone.
1: You're saying numbers actually increases safety.
3: Absolutely. The truth in the center of our city is the same. When very few people lived downtown, we had much greater safety issues within that downtown. Once you put neighbors and people in that space, watching out for each other, communicating in real time, the place becomes safer. And that is, in essence, what I think is going to happen on these greenways as they become more and more a part of our lives.
1: Meg.
2: The more people who use them, the safer they are. That's absolutely true. I wanted to mention another nonprofit partner of ours as well. It's called Free to Move, and it popped up in support of women's empowerment and safety in the outdoors as a response to the tragedy of what happened to Alyssa. So we partner with them on a walk audit series, and that is still going on through October. We have all the events on a calendar on our website where you can go out with a group to all the Greenway segments all throughout the year. So we still have some to come through October. And there's a form that you can go through. Free to Move created it, where you can go through and see where there are maybe spots on the greenway where you would encourage safety enhancements or improvements. So if people listening are really interested in this particular topic, I would encourage them to come to the walk audits.
1: So walk audit would be you end up somewhere and you're like, this is a very secluded area, maybe a light or an emergency phone or a what?
2: Where are there sight lines or tight corners that you think could maybe benefit from something even as simple or as cheap as a mirror, maybe?
1: Really?
2: Other things that might be needed to be improved in terms of like maintenance. And so we teach people how to use Hub Nashville, where you can report things like if there's a whole tree down or something like that, or a huge crack in the sidewalk that needs to be addressed. We teach people how to do that through the walk audit, and that's with Free to Move.
1: Well, as we wrap up here, I wonder, Francois, if we know what kind of usage we get. That seems like a really impossible thing to know. But like, how many people are using the greenways, and is it getting more?
0: Blake, it's a very difficult question to ask you, right? Because you have to count every little stretch across the city, which would be a huge endeavor to do that. Well, the only thing we can share with you is that every time there is a survey done, it was done so for the first Parks Master Plan in 2001, the one in 2017, now recently in 2025. Every time, greenways and trails are number one for everyone, above any other need that anyone wants to have in terms of their recreation system. So that is the number one need that everyone wants to have. That's the best way I can answer you.
1: Well, Meg, I'll do the math so you don't have to be accused of giving this number. But, you know, we had heard in prepping for this that we're talking maybe $2 million per mile. If we're talking about needing another 100 miles to get to our 200, that gets a pretty big figure pretty quick, $200 million. Are we spending even a fraction of that each year?
2: I'd say we're ready. There are so many people who want this, and there are these huge entities who are doing work in Nashville, people like HCA and like Amazon, who are ready to chime in. We have a really supported philanthropic community, and so there are creative ways to fund greenways in addition to getting them through the capital spending plan through Metro funding. And so we are here to help get those connections and to help bring that private philanthropy in as well.
1: Is there something, though, that's a blocker? Like, what? It doesn't seem like it's a top issue for the city. Obviously, there are important things going on, so I'm not accusing anyone of something. But like, it doesn't seem like the top issue if you went to a Metro Council meeting.
2: The process of getting them is hard, even though it's easier, as the mayor was saying, because of the demand and how that's changed in people viewing greenways. But because also of that development pressure, it does mean getting easement by easement, you know, all throughout, and then going through the design and then engineering and then construction. So there are really so many steps.
1: Well, Francois?
0: I would also like to add that really people should reach out to their council members and talk to them about how important greenways are for them so that they can vote for them when there's opportunity to get funding from Metro allocated to greenways.
1: Well, Bill Purcell, can you wrap up with kind of giving us a vision with what might happen 25 years after, you know, from now? Like, what do you want to see?
3: I think that the goal of having everyone in this city within 1 mile of a greenway, half a mile of a park, having numbers that don't just put us in the middle of cities, but put us at the front of all cities, is the vision. And for the people of Nashville, the people who call you, the people who call here, Francois is right. You need to tell people that's what you want. Because if you really, really, really want something, this government will provide it. But they have to understand that that's what you really, really want. And I think that greenways clearly are at the top of that list for the people of Nashville.
1: Bill Purcell, Meg Morgan, Francois DeCoque, thank you so much for your time and your insights.
0: Thank you, Meg.
2: Thank you.
1: All right, so enough talk about greenways. Let's get walking. If you didn't know, there is a challenge going on, and by the end of the year, you walk, bike, roll, however you want to move, the more than 100 miles of existing greenway in Davidson County. We're going to talk about every inch of our greenway when we come back. This is Nashville.

0: 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And the Nashville Symphony, honoring 80 years of the orchestra with opening weekend, an American celebration, featuring Storm Large of Pink Martini and Kathy Mattea of NPR's Mountain Stage, September 11th through the 13th, nashvillesymphony.org. 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
1: On the next Fresh Air, why has the United States been unable to impose its will on Iran, despite months of punishing attacks from the world's most powerful military force? We'll get some insights from Stacey Pettyjohn, director of the defense program at the Center for a New American Security. 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
2: I'm Blake Farmer, and this is Nashville. Have you seen the goats on the Greenway in Metro Center? Have you crossed the Cumberland near Opryland? Have you made it out to Bell's Bend and that remote Greenway? One thing we're highlighting today is that we have lots of Greenway, but it's not all connected. So it does take some work, maybe even a car, to see it all. And that is the challenge that has been put out there. By the end of the year, hit every inch of existing Greenway. It was an idea that came from Christine Lalonde, former council member. Welcome to This Is Nashville.
3: Thanks so much, Blake. I'm glad to be here.
2: And Janae Harley is one of us who has accepted that challenge. I'm not sure if I'm ready to accept it yet. So welcome.
4: It's easy to do it. Thank you. I'm thrilled to be here.
2: We're streaming video at youtube.com/@WPLN. If you're in the middle of this Greenway challenge, sound off on the chat. We'd love to hear it. And Andrew mentions, you know, we were talking about names for this sort of urban core of a loop that hopefully would be finished sometime soon. The Music City Trail or the Urban Trail? Andrew's sticking, you know, with safe bets. I like that. But also, if you're doing the Greenway Challenge, we'd love to hear about it from you. So how far along are both of you?
3: Oh, geez, Janae, you want to go first on that?
4: I am farther along than I thought when I was actually going back and looking at my notes. And so the main ones I have not hit. First of all, let me just say I live in East Nashville. Okay. So the fact that I can hit Shelby Bottoms and Peeler Park.
2: Every
4: Stone
2: day.
4: Rivers. Yeah, very easy. Very easy to do. But for me, the main ones I have not hit yet are Harpeth River.
2: Like Bellevue area?
4: Mm-hmm. All of it. There's several different ones.
2: So Warner Park all the way over to, yeah.
4: For the Greenway. So Warner Park, I've done some of the nature trails and things like that.
2: Yeah, the Greenway that connects to it.
4: Yep. And then the other one is Mills Creek over in Antioch. So actually I did one segment with the Free to Move group. We were doing a walk audit, so I want to bring that up.
2: Double credit.
4: Double credit for that. I love it. I love getting, and gold stars too. So those are probably the two major ones that I haven't done. And so for me, I really started close to home and worked my way out. I understand Meg has done it a little differently. She has gone out and worked her way in. Mm-hmm. So.
2: Oh, I see. Yeah. Well, Christine, what about for you? Have you seen more of the county than you knew was there?
3: Well, it's a big county. And one of the reasons that I chose to do the challenge, which was really my 2026 New Year's resolution all by myself before it became the challenge for an entire city, but is because I wanted to get out to some places that I hadn't seen. I walk every day, but I usually just walk in my neighborhood. So this was an opportunity to get to places like Peeler Park or Harpeth or Cumberland River Greenway, which of course is right behind where we're sitting right now, and to see different parts of the city and to see what's around the greenways too. I often am in neighborhoods I've never been in before, and I discover a new part of Nashville.
2: Yeah, so like Janae, for you, is the Greenway commuting for you, or is it really just exercise and escape?
4: Mostly exercise and escape, but part of it is commuting as well. I'm realizing how easy it is to navigate and get around using the Greenways. And part of that inspiration was there was a group of us that got together as Greenway connectors or ambassadors. And at that meeting, I assumed it was just a lot of people who were interested from the recreation side around safety and maintenance and usage and that kind of thing. And all of a sudden there were so many people there that rode their bikes. I was stunned and the delay is intentional, right? I was just stunned how many are using the greenways to get around the city. And given the level of traffic that I've noticed since I've moved here, totally get it.
2: Yeah.
4: Totally.
2: Well, even for me, the few times I ride my bike into work from south of town, I still end up going over to the greenway, which is farther, but you end up out of, you know, just along the river for a long way. And yes, it's a much more enjoyable ride.
4: Beautiful.
3: And safer, right?
2: So. Safety first. Yes, that is true. I wonder why did this become the New Year's resolution that got out of hand? Like, are you trying to call attention to the greenways? Is that part of this?
3: Right. Well, certainly it's become that for sure. Yeah. I've had a walk related New Year's resolution for the last 3 years. So last year's was to walk with 100 different people.
2: Oh.
3: I had about 116. So. And then I decided to do all the greenways because it would kind of take me to these new places. And then Meg and I know each other and are friends. And when she became greenways director, I told her, I said, oh, I'm so excited. I'm going to do all the greenways this year. And the light bulb went over her head.
2: I'm gonna steal that idea.
3: And she said, would you be okay with our making it citywide? And I said, well, that's a great way to keep me accountable to actually finishing. And so it's been so fun. A lot of my friends are doing it. And so we get together and hit parks together. It's a wonderful excuse if you're doing it to say to someone, Janae and I just made a plan to do it, one of them together because we just met. But I want to go back a little bit to the biking aspect and the commuting aspect because this is something I think it's sometimes gets overlooked. We'd love to have all the greenways connected for a lot of reasons. And we also need to think about how we safely access them. That was mentioned before. My husband's a daily bike commuter, and about two-thirds of his commute is along the Cumberland River Greenway. And I'm never nervous when I can check on my phone where he is. I'm never nervous when he's on the greenway. I'm often very nervous when he is biking on city streets. And so there needs to be safe access to them as well. We really need to think about all those ways that we can move in the city safely as bikers and walkers and people, who have limited mobility. And so I just want to say, like, it's a lot of connectivity that we need to be thinking about.
2: Yeah. Yeah, I'm sure while we think about safety on the greenways, we just sort of assume that safety is a real problem and issue when you're on the street, when we have bike versus car, walker versus car issues. Nice. I'm Blake Farmer. This is Nashville. Our guests are Christine Lalonde and Janae Harley talking about the 2026 Greenway Challenge. People have finished this already, right?
3: Yes, I'm impressed. I have not.
2: Yeah, well, the rest of us are on notice to get with it. But, you know, listen, you can knock this out in the fall. You know,
3: yes,
2: there's time to do it. Is part of this challenge to see, I don't know, Janae, has it shown you how disconnected some of the greenways are? Because, if you're in East Nashville, it feels like, oh, this is amazing. And then you go to other parts of town, you're like, oh, I see what they're talking about now.
4: Part of the challenge was, yes, I wanted to see different parts of the town. And I was surprised by how many greenways I had already seen or I was using regularly. The Cumberland, I use weekly. I meet with a friend, Sylvia, over at Morgan Park, and we walk weekly all the time. And so there's other ones that the Cumberland, the Stones River, I'm blanking on some of them right now. But for me, the big one was just other areas. So again, the West Side, the Belmead area, the Antioch is another one that mm-hmm. I think it's an area. But it just made me realize how spread out in some ways Nashville is. Yeah. But this city always talks about the community and the connecting. And so for me, when I was part of this Greenways Connectors, it's how do we transform the greenways, plural, into a green way where we're all connecting? And that to me is a big driver. And I think that's a big driver for the challenge as well, is how are we connecting all these things? Because I think once people really start exploring and seeing the area and realizing it's not that hard for me to go from X to Y or be easier once we start building these out and being able to connect on a bike mm-hmm. where it's safe or I can walk or however you want to do your transportation. And so I think for me, that's a big thing for Nashville mm-hmm. and an important thing.
3: But it's also a balancing act, though, too. And that's what's really tough, is that connecting the existing greenways, all of it is expensive. And it's, as we've mentioned, a really huge county. And it was interesting as I see those little segments and I think, why is there that little segment there? That doesn't seem connected to anything. But you know what it's connected to? The people who live near it. Mm. And so those little sections do matter. So it's going to be a balancing act as we hopefully invest more money into this incredible resource. When do we prioritize connecting existing infrastructure and when do we prioritize access for those who might not have it? Because it's not always the same thing.
2: Yeah. Well, I mean, there's been so much talk about money this year with property taxes and such, and the mayor talking about this being a pretty kind of bare bones budget. Obviously, the way they spend money for capital projects is different. But I guess my question is, when money's feeling tight, this feels like a nice to have, right?
3: Well, so is the new Titan Stadium. I mean, there's lots of things that we prioritize and decide we're going to spend money on. And we just have to decide what matters to us as a city and as a state. And so I think, I mean, I don't want to think too much about this and probably could get in trouble for saying it, but imagine how many greenways we could build if we prioritize them instead of some of these other big projects.
2: Yeah.
3: So I think, you know, what we build and what we spend money on is a reflection of our priorities. And so we need to think about, as was mentioned in the earlier segment, making sure that if you want greenways and you want parks, that you elect people and hold them accountable for investing in those things.
2: Well, it seems like it needs a champion, though, you know?
3: I think there's hundreds of champions
4: right.
3: all around the city. And that's one of the things I love about the challenge is it has brought a lot more attention to the greenways and a lot more commitment by the individuals who are in it, who are seeing things I have not seen before, parts of the city, beautiful, beautiful spaces. Every day, I mean, I did the Cumberland River Greenway earlier this week with your producer, and just the amount of beauty and getting to see the Chew Crew doing their job.
2: Oh, the Chew Crew, yes, the goats and sheep that are
3: yes.
2: working over there.
4: Yes. Love the goats and sheep.
2: They're slightly stinky, but the most impressive thing to me is the shepherd dogs that hang
3: Absolutely.
2: Out with them.
3: Yes.
2: It's
3: yes.
2: worth a look. Come over to the Metro Center beachfront. It's wide open for you. Janae, you know, we're preaching to the choir here today. You know, we know people.
4: We like it when you preach to the choir.
2: Okay. It does feel good, doesn't
3: when
2: it?
3: The
2: it
3: corner.
2: Does
4: good.
2: Feel But, you know, when we, you know, the mayor comes on, as in the current mayor of Freddie O'Connell, people ask about the greenways. They want to know about this, want to know about that. There's a kind of person who's very interested in this. There's another kind of person who has spent almost no time on a greenway. They really don't care that much. And when you hear that it's $2 million a mile, they're like, oh, I could think of better uses for that money. Let's have them here in this room. What do you say to them as somebody who's like a real believer?
4: That's a good question, a deep question. But I think it goes back to what do we value? And I think at the end of the day that we're starting to realize as a community and as a country, our values are with people. And how are people feeling? Are you healthy? And not just physically, mentally, emotionally, spiritually, financially, all of that. And I think for me, the greenways brings a lot of that opportunity to just reconnect, refresh, rejuvenate. So if I'm getting out there, yes. Am I doing my cardio and biking around the Cornelia Air Park? Absolutely. Getting that heart rate up, that feels great. But there's times where I'm going back and hitting the nature trails. And there's benches back there where you can just sit and breathe and feel some tranquility and some stillness. And I think those are all qualities that are important to each and every one of us at different times.
2: And it's not just the solitude. It sounds like, you know, you even maybe make some connections, even if they're in these sort of brief interactions with neighbors.
4: Absolutely. And so at Cornelia Air Park, it's been fun to watch the mothers out there with their kids and teaching them how to ride their bike. I'm, oh my God, that is hysterical. Or just with my friends and we just go out.
2: All right. Listen, even if you're not going to accept the 100-mile challenge to do every square inch of the greenways, maybe it's just a commitment to get out to a greenway. Okay.
3: Blake, you need to make the commitment right now on the air.
4: Come join us, Blake.
3: Come join us. Not that hard.
2: I am training for a marathon, so I have no excuse. I'll hit those miles on the greenway. I'm taking the challenge.
3: Yay.
4: Take the challenge. I started in April.
2: My palms are sweating now, so I feel like.
3: Come out with Janae and we'll make it really fun.
4: There's
3: for
4: no pressure. No pressure.
2: It feels like there's pressure right now. Christine Lalonde and Janae Harley.
4: We're talking greenways. Remember, tranquility.
2: My time's running out. Hold on. Thank you for joining us. Really appreciate your all's time.
3: Thanks so much for highlighting this.
4: Thank you for having us, Blake. We appreciate it.
2: And thank you for tuning in this hour. This is Nashville as a production of Nashville Public Radio. If you missed yesterday's show, we heard the case for communing around live theater, not greenways. Sat down with a Republican arguing for more centrist representation in the State House in Nashville and dug into WPLN's latest investigation with ProPublica. 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Today's episode produced by Josh Deepin, Michael Pollard's running the board. Tasha A.F. Lemley is our managing editor. This is Nashville. I'm Blake Farmer. Go in peace.
0: The Southern Kentucky Performing Arts Center and Orchestra Kentucky present A Magical Musical and Aerial Extravaganza with Janice Martin, a Juilliard-trained violinist known for combining classical performance with aerial acrobatics. 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The performance takes place Saturday, August 22nd at 7:30 p.m. at Skypack and Bowling Green. 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
5: From the Center for Investigative Reporting and PRX, this is Reveal. I'm Al Ledson. A wealthy gated community off the Georgia coast feels almost like a resort.
6: Everyone is happy. You are when you have money, you know.
5: But after the Civil War, this island was the start of a black utopia, a place where formerly enslaved people were given land titles.
7: There are documents to show it.
5: The federal government gave black Americans land, 40 acres, and then took it away.
6: You know, you could feel chills. They had it and then they pulled the rug from under them.
5: And now those same plots of land are dotted with golf courses and fancy homes.
6: Where do we go from here? Do they want it back?
5: Today on Reveal, 40 Acres and a Lie continues. But first, this news.
8: Live from NPR News in Washington, I'm Ryland Barton. NPR has learned an unusual Census Bureau report that President Trump says shows widespread illegal voting by non-U.S. citizens has ties to a Trump-aligned think tank. As NPR's Hansi Lo Wong reports, data and election experts say the report's conclusions are questionable.
9: In a social media post, President Trump claimed the Census Bureau's initial analysis of more than 128 million voter records from 2020, quote, proves that over 24,000 non-citizens voted illegally, unquote. Trump said the final number will, quote, explode after the Bureau checks more records. Many past studies and audits, however, show illegal voting by non-U.S. citizens is incredibly rare. The Census Bureau's report lists no authors and gives little explanation about how it analyzed records. NPR has learned the analysis was not done by career civil servants, and the team behind it included individuals affiliated with America First Policy Institute, a think tank started by officials from Trump's first administration. That's according to a Bureau employee who NPR agreed not to name because they fear retaliation at work. Spokespeople for the Bureau and the think tank did not respond to requests for comment. Hansi Lo Wong, NPR News.
8: President Trump says he doesn't think the Supreme Court will stop construction of his new White House ballroom. The High Court is expected to weigh in this week on whether or not the president needs congressional approval. NPR's Adipa Shivaram reports.
10: Trump showed off his construction projects to members of the press on the White House South Lawn.
11: Like I'm fixing the country, we're fixing the White House too.
10: Nearby is another construction project that's been in the works for more than a year. The new White House ballroom that would also have a hospital and a drone port. The White House says in the coming days, the Supreme Court will decide on the next steps for the ballroom. Trump thinks the court will rule in his favor.
11: And it's a lawsuit that should have never been even allowed to be brought.
10: Trump has been tied up in several politically unpopular construction projects at the White House and around D.C. That's as the war with Iran also drags down the president's approval ratings. Deepa Shivaram, NPR News, the White House.
8: The federal government offers financial aid to low-income families that need help paying for child care. But as NPR's Joe Hernandez reports, in a third of U.S. states, those families may have to join a wait list.
12: There were an estimated 400,000 children on wait lists for child care assistance programs across the U.S. in the second half of last year. That's according to a report by the National Women's Law Center. That number has more than tripled since 2024, the group said. Child care advocates say Congress has never appropriated enough money for the Child Care and Development Fund, which helps subsidize care for low-income working families. But in recent years, wait lists have grown for other reasons. Pandemic relief money that helped support the national child care system recently ran out, and advocates say more families are now applying for aid. It comes at a time when U.S. child care prices are soaring, in some cases rivaling the cost of a mortgage or college tuition. Joe Hernandez, NPR News.
8: Major U.S. stock index rose slightly today. This is NPR News. About 75,000 ratepayers in northwest Indiana still don't have power more than a week after deadly storms leveled trees and knocked down power lines across the region. Most are in Lake County next to the Illinois border. Full restoration may take until next week. Northern Indiana Public Service says hundreds of poles need to be repaired or replaced. In Oregon, new research offers a largely favorable picture of the state's legalized psychedelic program. Most people who took the active ingredient in magic mushrooms thought they benefited, as NPR's Will Stone reports.
13: The study is significant because it looks at the real-world implications of regulated psilocybin, nearly 3 years since Oregon launched its program. The researchers followed about 350 people who took the drug for reasons like mental health and self-improvement. More than half ranked it among the most meaningful experiences of their life. Only a very small number had what were known as serious adverse reactions, and none of those were related to physical health. Dr. Todd Korthes led the study based at Oregon Health and Science University.
14: The big picture is that these results are very reassuring.
13: In 2020, Oregon became the first state to approve a non-medical model for psilocybin, meaning most people over 21 can take the drug at one of the state's designated centers. Will Stone, NPR News.
8: Only three governors in U.S. history have been black, all Democrats, but that could change this year. After yesterday's primaries, there are eight black major party nominees for governor this year. Maryland's Westmore is the only black governor now, and he's seeking re-election in November. You're listening to NPR News from Washington.
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16: Close your eyes. You're on an island. It's lush, with giant oaks, salt marshes, and lagoons. It's hot, but you feel a cool breeze coming in from the Atlantic. The birds compose a symphony around you. This is what it's like on the sea islands along the Georgia and South Carolina coast. Here, the word paradise would not be an exaggeration. And who gets to live in paradise? Well, usually, it's people who can afford it. Because we know that some of the most beautiful places are also some of the most expensive real estate. And that's true across many of the sea islands.
17: We looked at places in the southeast. We had lived in California. We looked out there. Texas, Colorado, Carolinas.
16: This is an ad for the Landings.
17: But once we crossed that bridge over here coming into the Landings, my wife and I said, I think this is the spot.
16: This spot is a massive gated community that now takes up half of Skidaway Island, Georgia.
18: As soon as you hit that bridge and you go over the marsh, you just kind of like decompress all the way down.
16: The average sale price of a home in 2022 was more than $800,000.
18: It's a lifestyle that I don't think you can't beat it.
16: The Landings is just a short drive from Savannah, a diverse city where black people are the majority. On Skidaway, they make up only 1% of the population. 93% of Skidaway is white. But what if I told you this now wealthy white island was once the beginning of a black utopia? From the Center for Investigative Reporting and PRX, this is Reveal. I'm Al Ledson. This is part two of our three-part series, 40 Acres and a Lie. We first brought you this series in 2024, and we're returning to it today to set the record straight about a history that many of us think we understand, but probably don't. And that's the history of 40 Acres and a Mule. The common understanding has been that a promise was made in 1865 to newly freed people, the promise of land. But our partners at the Center for Public Integrity learned that black people weren't just promised land, they were given land. Former Public Integrity reporters reviewed hundreds of thousands of Reconstruction-era records, And in them, they found the names of more than 1,200 formerly enslaved people who got what are known as possessory land titles, each with a name, an acreage, and a location, including sea islands like Skidaway. And it's with these new details that we can begin to understand what this land has become, its value, and who owns it today. We start at the landings, with reporter Alexia Fernandez-Campbell and Reveal producer Nadia Hamdan, to see what the dream of 40 acres has become.
19: If you mention Skidaway Island to anyone today, they think of the landings. So we wanted to see it for ourselves. And Karen Dove Barr offered to show us around.
20: That is marsh grass at high tide. It's covered with water.
21: Oh, wow, this is beautiful.
19: Karen lives in the landings, and she's taking us around on her golf cart.
21: Oh, my gosh, I think a heron caught a fish, or one of these birds has a fish in their mouth.
20: Oh, he has a big one. Wow.
19: Nature is all around you here. And not one blade of grass feels out of place. The lawns are manicured, the trees are pruned, the landscaping is immaculate. Wilderness seems to have been tamed at the landings to become amenities.
20: That's a lagoon maintained just for children's fishing. And you can fish there if you're an older person, but you have to bring a kid with you.
19: Karen is 79 years old. She's got shoulder-length white hair and a strand of pearls around her neck. She spent her career working as an attorney while raising five children. She bought a lot here with her late husband in 1984. They built a five-bedroom, five-bath house on it. It's a beautiful home that's surrounded by magnolias, palmettos, and live oak trees. Around 8,500 people now live at the landings. And driving through, it's easy to see the appeal, especially if you like golf courses. The landings has six of them. It also has four clubhouses, 10 restaurants, two marinas, a spa, five swimming pools, and multiple tennis and pickleball courts. And none of that comes cheap. We stop at Romerly Marsh, one of Karen's favorite places to watch the sunrise. It's high tide, and the marsh water seems to go out as far as the horizon.
21: Like, wow, this is like quite the paradise.
20: Yeah.
21: Yeah, where it's like...
20: I hate to say it, but it is a paradise. It's beautiful.
21: Why do you hate to say it?
20: For the purpose of your project, but it's beautiful, natural.
19: Karen understands the purpose of our project. She knows we're trying to get a sense of what the 40 acres land has become, what it is today, and what it used to be. And we are. The team at Public Integrity examined dozens of old plantation maps, and we determined that much of the 40 acres land is now expensive coastal real estate. But we chose Skidaway for a reason, because in 1865, this island, it was a thriving Black community. It was started by some of Savannah's most prominent Black leaders at the time, Ulysses Houston and Garrison Frazier. Frazier was a 67-year-old Baptist minister and a leading member of the Black community. At that now infamous 40 Acres meeting in January 1865, it was Frazier who said, "We want land and we want to be left alone." And within just 5 months of that meeting, Frazier and Houston had created a Black settlement on Skidaway Island.
22: "We confess it was not without fear and trepidation that we accepted our invitation to visit the island."
19: This is a colleague reading what a reporter from the Savannah Daily Republican wrote after visiting the settlement.
22: "Judge of our great surprise to find on landing a large concourse of men, women, and children, all very neatly attired."
19: Many white Southerners were convinced that freed people would never be able to make it on their own. But that wasn't what the reporter found. The article says they were living on several hundred acres of farmland, growing things like snap beans, cucumbers, and potatoes. They had elected a governor, a sheriff, and were in the process of building a church.
22: "An inspection of the island revealed a degree of prosperity that was highly satisfactory, surpassing the expectations of the most sanguine friends of the freedmen."
19: Upwards of 1,000 Black people started settling on Skidaway Island, and we identified nearly 100 that received possessory land titles. An island that was once made up of cotton plantations became a 40 acres success story. It was the start of a self-governing black belt along the southeast coast. But before Fraser, Houston, and their settlers could fully develop the island, the land was returned to the former slaveholders. Today, 40 acres on the landings is now worth at least $20 million. The landings marketed the development to affluent northerners looking for a warm and luxurious lifestyle, and to affluent southerners like Karen Dove Barr. Karen knows more than most about the history of slavery here. She's written a book of historical fiction set on Skidaway, so she's done her research. Karen even remembers finding a piece of that history in her backyard in 1984 when she was getting ready to build her home.
0: I could see that a cabin had been taken off of the property. So in my mind, I just thought there's been a cabin here. I knew people had lived on Skidaway.
1: And when you say cabin, do you mean a slave cabin?
0: Prior to developing this, it had been abandoned for many years. There were a few larger houses, but primarily slave cabins were all that was ever erected here.
19: But driving your golf cart through the landings today, you'd never know that history.
2: The pulse here is upbeat. Everyone is happy. You are when you have money, you know.
19: This is Linda Brown. She also lives at the landings. She actually introduced us to Karen. They're friends.
2: My neighbor's 74. He just sold a Corvette. Having not lived here, I never would have been even thinking that I would see anyone crawling in and out of a Corvette at 75 to 80 years old. You know how low it is to the ground? So to see this, it gives you a new lease on life.
19: Linda is one of the few black people who live here. She's an Army veteran. And while Linda loves her home, she doesn't buy into everything the landings has to offer.
2: I have not joined the country club.
19: When we ask her why, she says,
2: it's just me. Usually I'm the only black. So why would I buy into it? I mean, seriously?
19: The landings is a departure for Linda, because for a long time she lived in Atlanta, which is mostly black. She still lives there part of the year.
2: If I had more people that looked like me, I probably would do more things on the island, okay?
1: Yeah. Do you ever feel like an other at times here, or?
2: I have never been made to feel uncomfortable. As a matter of fact, I get just the opposite, because usually it's just me when I'm there. And they do more to make me feel welcome. Mm-hmm.
19: Linda grew up in Savannah during segregation, so she doesn't just know the history of racism in the South. She's lived it. Like many people, Linda had heard of 40 acres and a mule. Like many people, she referred to it as a promise, one that wasn't kept. But then we showed her the land titles.
1: So here I'm showing you two different land titles of two freedmen who got 40 acres on the plantation that is where your house is located. Okay. So here is one is Henry Screven.
19: We read the names. Lewis Hardway, 40 acres. Martha Wright, 30 acres. We found the names of dozens more who got land titles on what's now the landings.
2: So we didn't know that there were paperwork involved in that. It was paperwork involved in it. It was just sort of spoken from the field. That was how we perceived it. So never did we think that anything beyond that happened. And my brother, who was a captain in the Army, he understood field orders. And then he was an attorney. He didn't even know it. Yeah. You know, you could feel chills to know that they had it, and then they just pulled the rug from under them, so to speak. This is breaking news, really, for some, and it's to me.
19: This is breaking news for Karen, too. She had never seen one of those land titles. And while she believes the freedmen who had them taken away may have had a claim for compensation in the past, she's skeptical anything can be done about it now.
0: I feel like it was not taken away from the people who are alive now, that any people who were involved in the hardships have long since gone. And, of course, my family was not here then.
19: But Linda, she had a very different reaction after learning this history.
2: My question is, where do we go from here? The people who actually had people, the descendants, right, thinking about their ancestors who actually had property and was stolen, do they want it back?
19: We've thought about this too. Could descendants of the formerly enslaved who got a land title from the U.S. government still have any claim to that land today? We consulted different historians and legal experts, even legal historians. They all said, probably not. Mostly because it was never clear whether the government could legally seize the land in the first place. Kate Macer from Northwestern University explains it this way.
3: There were different ideas, even among Northern Republicans, about what it meant to confiscate land, how legal it was, whether it would be legal for the government to continue to hold the confiscated land after the war was over.
19: In other words,
3: did the government really take ownership of the land in a way that they were able to give it out?
19: There was just too much ambiguity. And while there were Republicans in Congress who tried to make sure freed people could own the land outright, their efforts failed, and the land was restored to former slave owners. The end, right? Not necessarily. Because this isn't just about whether land seizures were legal or not. This is about our values as a country, who we were then, and who we are now. Do we just chalk this up to a past wrong, or do we try to reckon with it in some way? Because now we have documents, a paper trail, proof of what was lost.
3: It wasn't just words, that is for sure. Like, it was a program. It was rolled out. There are documents to show it.
19: Remember, we've unearthed the names of more than 1,200 people who received land titles as part of the program. The ancestors of people alive today. And several experts we spoke to say that while the moment may have passed for these descendants to make a legal claim, they could have a moral claim.
3: I actually think that these moral questions are like way more to the point. The possessory land titles and other stories about land loss among African Americans like can be the basis for certain kinds of claims to reparations that are very concrete, I think.
19: Linda Brown agrees. She believes that these land titles could certainly add legitimacy to the idea that descendants of the enslaved are owed something. Because learning this history now, it puts a lot in perspective, including the way she looks at her home.
6: It was a joke for me to even think that I wasn't going to live on a plantation in Georgia. What was I thinking?
19: Thinking about what this land used to be, what this land could have been. It's uncomfortable, even painful. But Linda says turning away from it would be a mistake.
6: I think truth has a great role in the healing process. And with the way things are now, we are all in the same boat. Now, one race is not going to arrive without the other. There's no way that it can happen. So to bridge gaps, we're going to have to face it, talk about it, which would neutralize it, and then we move on from here because we are talking history now. We really are.
19: Linda doesn't want to dwell on the past. She just wants it acknowledged.
4: To fully acknowledge the past, we have to better understand our history. But for over a century, much of that history has been hard to access and hard to read.
7: I like to joke that the distribution of good versus bad handwriting has been the same over centuries.
4: Bringing the past into the present. That's ahead on Reveal.

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4: From the Center for Investigative Reporting and PRX, this is Reveal. I'm Al Letson. Everything we've talked about in this series, and there's been a lot, it all started when former public integrity reporter Alexia Fernandez Campbell found herself clicking through a folder of documents that she found on a Smithsonian website. It was labeled miscellaneous, and the folder was full of hard-to-read records. Among them was something that looked like a certificate. She took a closer look and could see it was from 1865. A man named Fergus Wilson was being given permission to hold and occupy a tract of land, 40 acres on Sapelo Island, Georgia, and it, quote, prohibited people from interfering with the man's possession of this land. The document bears the stamp of a major general in the military. And here we are after 2 years of research, because those miscellaneous documents would turn out to be possessory land titles. Alexia would eventually learn that these land titles were part of a trove of nearly 2 million records from the Freedmen's Bureau, a federal agency created just after the Civil War to help formerly enslaved people transition into freedom. The Freedmen's Bureau records are crucial to understanding this pivotal moment in our history. So are those land titles. And yet, most of us have never seen them.
5: I've never looked at the possessory land titles,
4: including historian Kate Macer, an expert on the history of Reconstruction.
5: There are certain documents associated with this history that have been like hidden away in the National Archives. They're hard to find. It's hard to know how to ask for them. Like, in a, like literally, if you were to go to the National Archives, like what would be the form that you would fill out?
4: For years, the only way you could see the Freedmen's Bureau records was to travel to the National Archives in Washington, D.C. Then you'd have to know the exact needle you were looking for just to be directed to the right haystack. The only reason Alexia was able to find that document at all is because hundreds of thousands of these records have been making their way online for the first time. And the story of how they got there involves the Mormon Church, a worldwide pandemic, and artificial intelligence all colliding to bring this history out of the cold, dusty shelves of the National Archives and into the 21st century. Here's Alexia and Nadia.
6: There are few people who are as familiar with the Freedmen's Bureau records as Damani Davis. He's an archivist with the National Archives.
7: These are the first records to formally document this mass population that prior to the Civil War was not officially documented outside of property records.
6: In other words, this was the first time the formerly enslaved were seen and documented as people, not property.
7: The particular records that stood out to me or grasped my feelings or emotions or whatever you want to call it the most would be the transportation records.
6: Transportation records are exactly what they sound like. They show Freedmen's Bureau agents trying to find transportation to reunite husbands and wives, children and parents, after slavery tore families apart.
7: One case I remember, it was the father was based in Augusta, Georgia, and he had two daughters who were in, I think, Corpus Christi, Texas, or somewhere in Texas, and he was seeking help to have them sent back to them.
6: This man's children had ended up roughly 1,000 miles away. Damani says finding stories like this was a sobering reminder of just how cruelly enslaved people were treated.
7: Their status as a father or mother or children was not legally recognized within slavery.
6: On top of reuniting families, the Freedmen's Bureau distributed rations, opened hospitals, helped establish schools. It legalized informal marriages entered into during slavery. The agency not only tracked incidents of racist violence, it pushed for prosecutions. The Freedmen's Bureau touched so many aspects of Black life at the time, and its records are the best window we have into what was and wasn't done for Black people at this turning point in American history. But Damani admits that for a long time,
7: they were extremely difficult for the everyday American citizen to research.
6: One big reason? The agency's records were in really bad shape.
7: These are very old bound volumes in various states of deterioration. Sometimes you can see that some of them are actually falling apart.
6: It took an act of Congress to protect them.
8: I'm Earl Hilliard, former member, United States Congress.
6: Earl served in Congress from 1993 to 2003. At the time, he was the first Black congressman from Alabama since Reconstruction, part of an influx of Black legislators that were elected in the 90s.
8: They realized that records had not been preserved.
6: And he says the reason they all learned that the records were not being preserved was in large part because of legislation called H.R. 40. It was a reparations bill named after 40 acres and a mule. Many Black lawmakers at the time were supporters of the bill, and they knew if they ever wanted to make a case.
8: You have to have records. You need to know what has taken place or who was involved, what need to be done or what was done, or what action was taken to either give or to deter. All of this is so important when you get ready to move forward with any action.
6: So Earl was part of a group of legislators who introduced the Freedmen's Bureau Preservation Act of 2000. The bill required that a majority of the records be indexed and scanned, so instead of touching them, they could be viewed on rolls of microfilm. And because microfilming a bunch of old historical documents isn't necessarily the flashiest of bills, no one really connected it to the political hot potato that was H.R. 40. So it passed with bipartisan support.
8: We slipped it in, so to speak. Congress, they knew about it. It was not really contentious. We didn't go out and beat our drums on it before nor afterwards. Nobody really thought about the application of it. They didn't think about what the consequences would be in the future.
6: It was a monumental preservation effort.

0: two unlikely developments. The first involved the Church of Jesus Christ of Latter-day Saints. Yes, the Mormon Church.
1: They had thousands of reels of microfilm already in their collections.
0: That's Hollis Gentry Brown. She's with the Libraries and Archives branch of the Smithsonian. Hollis had been working to get more than 1 million Freedmen's Bureau records online when she heard that the Mormon Church was already way ahead of her.
1: They had hundreds of thousands of published genealogies and anything that had been published related to local history, family history. That's what they were collecting in Utah.
0: And when Hollis says in Utah, she's referring to a pretty one-of-a-kind place.
1: They have a mountain in which they preserve these records. I've been to the facility.
2: Like a literal mountain?
1: In the mountain.
2: It's a facility. Inside the mountain.
1: It's amazing.
0: Billions of records are kept there. It's the largest genealogical collection in the world. And among all the reels of microfilm were copies purchased from the National Archives, including the Freedmen's Bureau records. We tried to speak to the Mormon Church about all this. And while officials didn't want to talk, they confirmed what Hollis told us. The church digitized more than 1 million Freedmen's Bureau records. And in 2015, they went online. But we're not done yet, because there was still one huge problem. Have you ever tried to read 19th century cursive in faded ink? It's hard, like really hard. So the documents needed to be transcribed, something Hollis and the Smithsonian were prepared for. They began organizing transcribe-a-thons with the hope that everyday people would sit down at their computers and decipher each word. Hollis and her team had it all set up.
1: What we didn't have was the large numbers of volunteers.
0: Maybe because it's pretty tedious work. Squinting at hundreds of old documents for hours on end, trying to make out, is that a J or is that an F? It isn't exactly going to entice a ton of people. That is, until another very unlikely development.
3: More than 84 million Americans are now under state directives to stay home.
0: A worldwide pandemic.
1: We had a lot of people who had an interest in doing something while they were sequestered. And so they turned to the Smithsonian.
0: Pre-pandemic, only about 3,000 volunteers signed up to transcribe records. After the pandemic, that number ballooned to more than 50,000. An act of Congress, a mountain in Utah, and a COVID lockdown. All that paved the way for me to stumble upon that miscellaneous folder of possessory land titles. And the story of these documents could have ended here, but our team added its own chapter.
4: I like to joke that the distribution of good versus bad handwriting has been the same over centuries.
0: This is my colleague, Pratik Rabala. He's a data reporter. Pratik and I have spent the last 2 years trying to figure out how to search through all of the Freedmen's Bureau records, including more than 1 million documents that still haven't been transcribed.
4: This collection is so massive that I just don't know where to start. And for context, I'm new to this, right? I mean, this is the first time that I've ever worked with documents that are this old. The language is different. Keywords are different. I mean, so I had a big problem because I didn't know what to search.
0: Let's stop and zoom out for a minute to remember the world before computers. It was a world that revolved around paper, those loose pieces of biodegradable fibers. The government, the military, the banks, everything ran on paper. It seems so precarious now. And Pratik and I are hunting for some very specific papers, 40-acre land titles. But to find them, we need to bring these records into the future. And that's exactly what Pratik does, using artificial intelligence.
4: I feel a little weird about saying AI. I've been getting for calling this AI. Is machine learning okay to use?
0: Okay, let's call it machine learning. You'll hear Pratik refer to it as the model. Basically, he teaches the model to search through all the documents that haven't been transcribed yet.
4: What you can do is have the model look at a land title and find other documents that look like it.
0: Without text transcriptions, Pratik's model can't search words. So it functions more like an image search.
5: So isn't it like kind of like facial recognition?
4: Yes, it's almost exactly like facial recognition.
0: So you can think of that first possessory land title as the

0: traits we want the model to recognize. Lucky for us, it has some pretty unique characteristics.
1: The land titles are much smaller. They're almost like the size of a 3x5 photo. And they have like a signature in the bottom. And then they have big bold text title at the top.
0: By using this model, we were able to identify the names of hundreds more people who received land titles. And we expect to find more, because the model is still learning. Before Pratik's tool, I was searching the old-fashioned way, opening up each centuries-old document click by click. It was slow, but still effective. Together, Pratik and I collected more than 1,200 names. It's the largest collection of 40-acre land title holders ever put together. They were always there. They just needed to be found. And these documents are not just Black history. They're American history. Lost narratives of individual men and women as they tried to build lives from nothing. The land titles, they're just one piece.
1: You know, we're just 6-8 people that were like looking through these documents, and our lens was always 40 acres, right? So everything we were looking for is so closely tied to property and land, and we were interested in other things, but that was our focus. We're hoping that by making this tool available, more people, of course, can learn about their ancestors, but also just understand what life was like in the immediate aftermath of the Civil War. The significance of this collection, you know, can't be overstated.
2: And that's why Public Integrity made their tool available online. When the Smithsonian's Hollis Gentry Brown saw it, she emailed us to say this is a, quote, godsend for genealogists, historians, and other researchers. But it's not just for them. It's for anyone, especially descendants of the formerly enslaved, who are trying to rebuild lost narratives.
3: I said, wow, she has some more information. This is great. You helped me in my quest.
2: We meet one of those descendants. That's ahead on Reveal.
4: You may have heard us say that August is Make-A-Will Month. And as the month winds down, it's an ideal time to plan ahead and leave a legacy to support your loved ones and the causes you care about. Help ensure Middle Tennesseans continue to have access to reliable local journalism by making a gift that keeps on giving. 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
2: From the Center for Investigative Reporting and PRX, this is Reveal. I'm Al Letson, and today we're revisiting our three-part series, 40 Acres and a Lie. This historical investigation relied heavily on original records and how they can reveal hidden truths. But the records can also be a window into where we come from, our ancestors, and provide tiny details that can feel personal and mean so much. Alexia and her team had this in mind, and as they combed through thousands of historical records, they started to make a list. Anytime they found a land title or proof that someone received land through 40 acres, their name went on that list, because they wanted to connect those names to living descendants. But any genealogist will tell you, trying to rebuild the narratives of the enslaved is painstaking work. These people didn't have birth certificates, marriage certificates, bank records, nothing identifying them as anything other than property. And even those are sparse and full of errors. This is one of the most insidious parts of slavery, that complete erasure of people's histories. It took the Public Integrity team hundreds of hours and many dead ends, but eventually they were able to identify more than 40 descendants. And they reached out to dozens of them. Most didn't respond, but some did.
5: Come on in. Welcome to my humble abode.
6: Thank you.
5: Thanks for
6: having me.
2: A woman named Mila Rios was their first win.
5: I know. I'm going to put some fruit out. Fruit is always good.
2: And finding her felt almost serendipitous, because Mila's dedicated the last 30 years of her life trying to find out everything she can about her ancestors. And because she already knew so much, we weren't sure if we'd have anything to add. But Alexia and Nadia still managed to surprise her. They pick up the story in Florida.
7: Have you
6: my goodness.
5: All right. Enough, Chiquita.
6: So much work.
0: We're sitting at Mila's kitchen table at her home near Fort Lauderdale, where she lives with her two chihuahuas, Bella and Chiquita.
5: We will just ignore them.
0: Mila is showing Nadia and I photos as she lays out her family tree.
3: All right. So that's my great-grandmother.
7: That's Florence?
3: My great-grandmom.
0: This is the only photo Mila has of her great-grandmother, Florence Chisholm. She's posing with her family members during a gathering in the backyard of their home near Philadelphia. It's the early 1960s, a sunny day, and Florence looks serene. Mila was just a kid when this picture was taken.
3: I was probably running around, but I was really little, tiny. I was a little tiny thing.
0: Mila's a semi-retired clinical psychologist, the widow of an aerospace engineer. She grew up old school, four generations all together under the same roof. She says her great-grandmother Florence was a headstrong woman who got the most out of the world around her.
3: I remember her going out in the yard, picking dandelions out of the ground, making dandelion wine, and she would make the most beautiful gardens that you would ever see. We had, all sorts of vegetables. And she would tell me, this is what my father and mother taught me. And they call me Shell. Shell, I want you to see, this is how you make it. This is how you plant it. This is what you do to it. That's what she did. And those are the things that she left me with. Now, I've never planted a seed in my life, but... But it doesn't mean that I wasn't taught.
0: That's not all Florence taught Mila. She was also a storyteller, a repository of family history.
3: My bedroom was right across from her, so I spent an inordinate amount of time with her. And she loved to talk about family.
0: Florence was born in Savannah, Georgia in 1889. She'd come up during Jim Crow and went to school for as long as she was allowed. She finished the eighth grade, which was pretty advanced in those days. Despite this, she was confined to washing laundry for white families, the residuals of slavery.
3: And that's another thing. My great-grandmother never said slave. Never, ever, ever did she say the word slave. It was when they were in bondage. Mm. You know, if you said slave, she'd get quite upset. They were not slaves. They were in bondage.
0: Florence's parents, Pompey and Patience Jackson, they were in bondage.
3: She didn't speak about their childhood because they had no childhood. They were working.
0: Florence talked a lot about the lives of Pompey and Patience and that first generation of freed people.
3: And I would say to her, you've told me that a million times. She said, I don't care because I don't want you to forget. And you know, I didn't forget.
0: Not only did Mila not forget, she spent the last 30 years trying to verify the oral history Florence passed down to her.
3: That's the paper in which I was referring to.
0: She shows us a copy of a document, a 156-year-old marriage record.
3: It shows Pompey Jackson, Patience Simmons, and the date in which they were married, December the 17th, 1867, exactly what my great-grandmother had said.
0: This was her very first attempt at research, and Mila struck gold. It happened during a family reunion in Savannah in 1992.
3: So I went over to the Savannah courthouse and I encountered this really elderly, curmudgeon looking justice. I mean, he looked like the meanest man in the world. He looked like, he really did. I said to him, excuse me, sir, can you please tell me where I could find the marriage records? And he looked at me and he smiled. And I said, okay. And he took me into a room where I saw all the books, and I was astounded because me still being a northern girl, you know, the colored books.
0: Yes, in the annals of Savannah marital history, there are the white marriage books and, quote, colored marriage books.
3: He asked me, do you have any idea when they got married? I said, yes, I do, because my great-grandmother told me her mother and father got married in 1867. He looked at me and said, wow, you're good. That was my first document, and that's where it started.
0: And then Mila began to find other priceless documents, forms with Pompey's signature, like a Freedmen's Bureau bank record from 1874.
3: I was so proud. I said, oh, look, Papa signed his name. Papa signed his name.
0: During Reconstruction, a black man's personal signature was a political statement all by itself. Pompey couldn't write. But immediately after emancipation, he made a point to learn how to sign his name.
3: That's it, to sign his name. when he went to take his oath to be able to vote, even though Jim Crow relinquished that right, he signed his name.
0: According to Florence, Pompey was a tall, quiet man who made the most of being a full citizen right after being emancipated. He got married, got a job as a carpenter, registered to vote, opened a bank account. Eventually, he bought property, a fifth of an acre. He built a house on it and raised seven children there, including Florence. He did all the things white Americans took for granted, but had been denied to people in bondage. For Mila, all these pieces of information bring her ancestors to life. But there's more to uncover here. I know this because Mila's great-great-grandfather, he actually got land through the 40 acres program. The first time I contacted Mila, she knew none of this.
3: I had no idea. That aspect I didn't know, or that we didn't know anything about that. I said, wow, she has some more information. This is great.
6: I thought it was wonderful.
3: You helped me in my quest.
0: When I was researching this story, I found Pompey Jackson's name scrawled on a document that had been buried for more than a century deep inside those Freedmen Bureau files. The document was a handwritten land register from April 1865, and it said that Pompey Jackson, who was a teenager at the time, received a possessory title to 4 acres of land on the Ogeechee River Lowcountry. It was a small piece of a massive rice plantation near Savannah called Grove Hill. The plantation was previously owned by the Habersham family, one of the wealthiest and most politically powerful families in Georgia. And for a fleeting moment, a small slice of that wealth was Pompey's.
3: We knew about 40 acres and a mule, but we never knew actually who.
0: Yes, who were all those freed people who received land, settled on it, and planned their futures? At Grove Hill, they were people like Pompey, Peter McKnight, and a woman named Jane Jones, people who history has largely forgotten. We've been able to prove that at least 50 Black families got land titles on this former rice plantation. After I told her about this, Mila started digging herself, looking for anything she could find about the Grove Hill plantation.
3: Grove Hill was abandoned. Let me see. I'll show you what I have here.
0: She pulls out another document.
6: What's that?
3: This was given in the courts, October 1865, and Grove Hill was abandoned, and it said the name of W.R. Habersham.
0: W.R. stands for William Robert Habersham. Mila had known Pompey was enslaved by the Habersham family, but she didn't know exactly where or under what conditions. Grove Hill was a brutal place. People died every month, mostly young children. Those who reached adulthood often suffered spinal injuries, lung disease, and foot rot from sloshing through flooded rice fields. Pompey survived smallpox. By 1866, President Andrew Johnson had pardoned William Habersham and other former slaveholders, and they were all trying to regain control of the land in the Ogeechee Lowcountry. But Mila's research found something even we didn't know, that freed people in the area weren't letting go of that land so easily. They believed that after generations of enslavement, the land was their birthright. They had formed a militia called the Ogeechee Home Guards. And this fight over the land became known as the Ogeechee Insurrection. And get this, Mila discovered that Pompey's brother, her great-great-granduncle Thomas Benedict, was one of the leaders of that revolt.
3: He didn't just revolt one time. He revolted several times. This is a court docket. There's his name, Thomas Benedict. And you see it says right here, insurrection.
6: No.
3: Yes. And this is from April the 1st, 1869. You could see that was 4 years later. Mm-hmm. And they're still.
6: Oh, yeah. 4 years later.
3: 4 years after later.
6: They refused to give up that land.
3: That's right.
6: Like, they just refused to leave.
3: Yeah. I told you, I was searching diligently.
0: In the end, the army was called in, and the revolt was put down. Mila's kitchen table is now scattered with documents. She's been able to connect so many dots over the years. And this all started because she listened. She didn't know it at the time, but she was collecting oral history.
3: There's nothing. If we didn't have oral history, there's nothing. If the Freedmen's Bureau didn't know this, and if I hadn't heard certain things that my great-grandmother said, there's nothing. And I am so grateful for that, because every single thing she told me was true.
0: Florence died in 1972. She was 83 years old.
3: I was the last one she spoke to, and she passed away in bed, you know? She looked at me. She said, "You gonna be all right?" Because I was sitting in her room again, and I said, "Yeah, I'm gonna be fine." And I saw her take her last breath. And I knew she was gone.
0: Mila has spent her time documenting individuals, people who forged singular lives, who left legacies that led directly to her. And yet there is still that one thing she didn't know, that Pompey received a 40 acres land title. It makes me wonder how many other families don't know that their ancestors got land and had it taken away. All these documents can help set the record straight, not just for Mila, but for countless others. Now that Mila knows so much about what her ancestors went through, she wants to stand in the spaces where they once stood, in the places where they were once enslaved.
3: In African culture, they say that when you speak a name, they live. And I want to make these people live. And when you see what they saw, they see it again.
0: I went to part of Grove Hill. I wanted to see what was once 40 acres land. It still looks like a plantation, only abandoned. There were overgrown fields, a no trespassing sign, and near the entrance was a for sale notice. Later, I learned that Grove Hill is being developed into a gated community. It's called, wait for it, the Habersham Plantation. I told Mila this when we met.
6: And they're selling them in 4-acre lots. That are from 2 to 4-acre lots for people to build the homes that have to be part of this.
0: Just like the Landings development that we visited earlier in the show, this new gated community promises homebuyers the, quote, perfect coastal lifestyle.
6: There's already a homeowners association.
3: I should go and buy that.
6: Yeah. You shouldn't have to buy it.
3: I should go and buy one. This belongs to us from the year. I should go and buy one.
0: Mila is joking, but an empty 4-acre lot, the size of Pompey's plot, sold for $250,000. There's no way of knowing why Pompey only got 4 acres instead of 40, but it's probably because he was a teenager with no family of his own. But some freed people did get 40 acres on Grove Hill, which could be worth more than $2.5 million today. That's the kind of generational wealth that the 40 Acres program could have created. I wanted to know what Mila makes of all this. What if Pompey had been able to keep his land?
3: I don't think that my life would have been any better. You know, I really don't, because my life has been wonderful. I thank God every day. I've had a hell of a ride.
6: Do you think that you are owed anything out of what happened with the 40 Acres specifically?
3: Me, personally, I'm not owed a dime. I don't feel as if I am. Me personally, do I feel that my family should have been compensated in some way back in that time? Absolutely. But me, no, not me.
6: Do you think you'd feel differently, though, if you hadn't been so successful in life?
3: I don't know. Maybe I could utilize that as an excuse, but would it be a valid excuse? Would I be able to sit here and say, if my great-great-grandfather had been given those 4 acres, boy, my life would have been better. I don't know. You know, I don't know.
2: While Mila doesn't think she's owed anything, she's in the minority.
7: What do we want?
8: Reparations!
7: When?
8: Now!
7: What do we want?
2: Because a majority of Black Americans want reparations, including those who lost land in more recent chapters of American history.
9: People hear my story and you can almost see it in their face. What can I do? What can I do to make up for this?
2: The answer, compensation. But not everyone agrees.
10: Nobody is coming to save us. Who are we asking to pay?
2: That's next time on 40 Acres and a Lie, a three-part investigation from Reveal and the Center for Public Integrity. In the meantime, to see the historical records for yourself, we've got links at revealnews.org/40acres. This story was reported by Alexia Fernandez-Campbell and Pratik Rabala with help from Nadia Hamdan. Nadia was our lead producer. Roy Hurst also produced today's episode. They had help from Stephen Rescon. Cynthia Rodriguez is the series editor. Thanks to our partners at the Center for Public Integrity, including April Simpson, Jennifer LaFleur, McNelly Torres, Ashley Clark, Vanessa Freeman, Peter Newbit Smith, and Wesley Lowry. We also had help from genealogist Vicky McGill. For a full list of researchers and document transcribers, go to revealnews.org. 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Victoria Baranetsky is Reveal's general counsel. Missa Perone is our membership manager. Our production manager is Zulema Cobb. Score and sound design by the dynamic duo, Jay Breezy, Mr. Jim Briggs, and Fernando, my man, Yo Aruda. They had help from Claire C. Note Mullen, Aisha Wallace Palomares, and Cameron Smith. Original vocals by Ren Woods and additional music by Dave Lennard. Our deputy executive producer is Taki Telenidis. Our executive producer is Brett Myers. 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I'm Al Ledson, and remember, there is always more to the story.
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0: In Ukraine, another corruption scandal is putting pressure on President Volodymyr Zelensky.
1: He's still, you know, widely popular, but he has taken quite a hit and he's lost a lot of his senior-most allies.
0: And some former allies are calling for elections despite the war. I'm Carolyn Beeler. Elsewhere, how artificial intelligence is corrupting reality in war zones.
2: I heard of families who refused to evacuate. They didn't believe that civilians could be in danger.
0: Plus, loneliness is on the rise, and it is not an individual problem.
3: Our society's changing, certainly in the UK, I think in many other countries around the world too.
0: What the UK tried to do about it, and in Japan, keeping alive the spiritual tradition of brewing sake.
4: Hey, hey, hey,
0: That's all ahead on The World.
5: Live from NPR News, I'm Giles Snyder. The federal government's debt hit a new high today, $40 trillion. NPR Scott Horsley reports just covering the interest payments is now the government's second largest expense.
6: The government is spending more than $1 trillion just paying interest on the debt this year. That's more than it spends on defense or Medicare and trails only Social Security. The federal debt has doubled since 2017 and is expected to grow by more than $2 trillion this year alone. Maya McGinnis, who heads the Committee for a Responsible Federal Budget, says that's remarkable at a time of low unemployment and no pressing government crisis.
7: We used to borrow during bad times, but now we borrow during bad times and good times.
6: People who lend money to the government are demanding higher interest rates, which is also driving up the cost of private borrowing for things like mortgages. Scott Horsley, NPR News, Washington.
5: The Israeli military has announced a rare criminal investigation into two high-profile attacks during the Gaza war, including one investigation in which a 5-year-old Palestinian girl was killed. A film about her death was nominated for an Academy Award. NPR's Daniel Estrin reports.
8: The film is called The Voice of Hind Rajab. She was the sole survivor of her family, who was killed by Israeli fire as they fled Gaza City. She called Palestinian paramedics for help in this recorded call. As the paramedics tried to rescue her, they too were killed by Israeli fire. Later, the girl's body was found. Now, more than 2 years later, the Israeli military announced a criminal investigation into that incident and into last year's killing of 15 Palestinian rescue workers in a single attack. Soldiers crushed their vehicles and buried the dead in a mass grave. Israel says it will not open criminal probes into three other attacks that killed aid workers from World Central Kitchen and Doctors Without Borders. Daniel Estrin, NPR News, Tel Aviv.
5: Moderna, one of the major forces behind the COVID vaccine, is announcing groundbreaking work against skin cancer. NPR's Sydney Lupkin has more.
9: Moderna has been studying a treatment for the deadly skin cancer melanoma. It combines Moderna's mRNA-based cancer therapy with Keytruda, an existing drug made by Merck. The treatment improved outcomes for melanoma patients who have already had surgery to remove their cancer. The Moderna therapy is a personalized mRNA cancer vaccine that uses the patient's own tumor cells to train the patient's immune system to fight their cancer. Moderna says adding the vaccine increased survival time for patients without the cancer returning or spreading to other organs. That's compared to patients treated with Keytruda alone. The mRNA-based therapy has not yet been approved or evaluated by the Food and Drug Administration. The new results have not yet been peer-reviewed or published in a medical journal. Sydney Lupkin, NPR News.
5: Moderna shares surge following Wednesday's announcement. This is NPR News. Secretary of State Marco Rubio is expected to meet with his Canadian counterpart at the White House tomorrow as a trade deal seems to be in the works. Key terms of the agreement that would avert President Trump's 50% tariffs on Canadian imports remain unclear. However, President Trump said Wednesday the deal is very fair to both sides. Trump postponed the tariffs. Negotiators now face a Saturday deadline to finalize the agreement. The government of Liberia is accepting 1,200 immigrant detainees over the next year. NPR's Vanessa Romo reports deportations to the African nation are set to start as early as tomorrow.
10: Liberian officials say the government has made the necessary preparations to receive the first batch of 20 individuals later this week, and that it will welcome the detainees not as criminals, but as guests. It added they'll be free to leave the country or remain and apply for asylum. The deal between Liberia and the U.S. is one of more than 30 such exchange agreements that the Trump administration has struck in its second term, according to Human Rights First, a nonprofit group that tracks deportations. The Liberian government said it's not a quid pro quo. It hasn't received any compensation in exchange for participating in the program, but it will receive support to help manage the program and strengthen its migration system. Vanessa Romo, NPR News.
5: Forecasters warning Hawaii residents of the potential for more rough weather after Hurricane Lala left two people dead over the weekend. National Hurricane Center says conditions appear ripe for a tropical depression to form in the coming days. Forecasters say too early to tell the storm's track, but it could approach Hawaii by the weekend. This is NPR News.
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0: This is The World. I'm Carolyn Beeler. Thanks for being with us. We start today's program in Ukraine, where President Volodymyr Zelensky has fired his deputy head of office, Irina Mudra. The dismissal came the same day anti-corruption investigators raided the offices of politicians and senior government officials as part of a graft investigation. Adding to the drama, just hours earlier, Ukraine's recently ousted defense minister, Mykhailo Fedorov, released a video on social media. In that video, he warned that Ukraine faces a crisis of governance and called for a wartime election. To help us untangle what all this means, we reached Christopher Miller. He's the Financial Times chief Ukraine correspondent. He was just there and joined us earlier today from London.
1: These raids were part of a much broader sweeping probe that began more than a year ago. Charges were brought against a handful of close allies of President Volodymyr Zelensky, including the former energy minister, Herman Halushenko. And what we know about these raids today and the charges that are forthcoming against Irina Mudra and others is that they allegedly, according to the anti-corruption agencies, laundered several million dollars through a state bank in order to pay the bail for that former energy minister who was charged in a sweeping corruption probe last year. So it's part of what the anti-corruption agencies say is a criminal group, which is how they refer to the numerous former officials who are involved, and as well as lawmakers in Zelensky's party and former MPs also.
0: I just want to pause on what sounds like significant irony here. So there was a embezzlement of funds to pay bail for a previous graft case.
1: That's right. The previous broad graft case that was announced last year by these same anti-corruption bodies was the biggest that Zelensky has faced in all of his presidency since he came to power in 2019. It engulfed people within his closest inner circle. It led to the firing of his closest ally and friend, his former chief of staff, Andriy Yermak, as well as the former energy minister, Herman Halushenko. And so Halushenko was struggling to post bail to be able to get out of pretrial detention. And so what the anti-corruption agencies said today was that in trying to post that bail, several people close to the president, including one of his deputy chiefs of staff, Irina Mudra, allegedly laundered millions of dollars through a state bank called Sense Bank. And this money went through several offshore companies as well. But the agencies said that they managed to track that money back to these individuals close to the president.
0: Wow. You can't make this stuff up. As you mentioned, this graft investigation has implicated people that are very close to President Zelensky. Is it threatening him?
1: It is in some way. You know, his popularity has taken a hit. He's still, you know, widely popular and has trust figures that many Western leaders would die for. But he has taken quite a hit and he's lost a lot of his senior most closest allies that have been around him. That has forced him to change up his cabinet, make a bunch of different personnel decisions, some of them highly controversial, including the sacking of his now former defense minister and one-time ally, Mykhailo Fedorov.
0: Right. And corruption has been a problem in Ukraine for many years. Are these crackdowns a sign that the current anti-corruption investigators are doing their job, like it's working and they're independent?
1: Yeah, you can look at it both ways, and I think it's fair to do so. You know, Ukraine does struggle still with rampant corruption, particularly within the defense procurement sector. But you can also say that because they're exposing these and they're actively investigating and you know, rooting out these criminal groups, that the independent anti-corruption agencies that were set up with the help of the United States and the FBI many years ago are working. And so, you know, I think both things can be true at the same time.
0: That's helpful. So let's turn now to former defense minister Mykhailo Fedorov. Why is the former defense minister calling for elections now? What is he trying to accomplish?
1: Well, I think he is seeing that there are still street protests. You know, thousands of Ukrainians have gone out to the streets almost every night for the last month in Kyiv, in Lviv, in the West, and many other cities to support him and to demand his reinstatement as defense minister. He's wildly popular among young, Western-minded, democratic-minded Ukrainians. He sort of speaks their language. He's young by most government minister standards. He's just 35. He came to government at just 28. He's sort of this guy who's known for being a kind of tech revolutionary. He digitalized the government of Ukraine. Essentially, you can do almost everything from paying your taxes to getting married and even divorced on an app on your phone now. And so he's really popular. And by being sacked by Zelensky, what the president accidentally did was create a political competitor. And so now he's saying that it's time to come out and choose new leadership. And he sees an opportunity for himself to step into the political ring and to challenge the president.
0: Is there public support for wartime elections?
1: There is not. There is public support for elections in peacetime or after ceasefire is agreed by both Russia and Ukraine. And the reasons are many, but the big one is security. You know, nobody wants to go to the polls while Russian bombs are falling on them. Also, you're going to have millions of Ukrainians who have been forced abroad that could very likely be disenfranchised if a vote was to be held in haste. And so all polls indicate that the people of Ukraine don't want elections until they can be held safely and securely and then deemed free and fair.
0: So presumably the former defense minister knows all of that. Why would he call for elections? Is this just a bit of early campaigning, perhaps?
1: I think it's certainly a little bit of early campaigning. I think he, you know, probably wanted to see what the public reaction to this statement would be. But it's also a challenge, a political challenge to Zelensky. He's sort of staking a flag in the ground and saying, this is my position. I think many people who I've spoken to would agree and have told me, including MPs, that he has now sort of staked a claim in the opposition. This is him saying that he's moved away from the president's party, from the side of the president, which is a big thing to do, considering as I mentioned earlier, that he has been close to the president since 2019 and was one of the masterminds of his viral presidential campaign. And so what he's doing, I think, is laying the groundwork for his own campaign in the future, but also starting to build a political platform in saying that these are the things that I stand for and what I want our country to work towards.
0: I wonder if there is a bit of a dilemma here, though, if Ukrainians say, no, we can't have elections during wartime, but there's really no sense of when this war might end. What does that mean for democracy in Ukraine?
1: Yeah, that's a big question. You know, there is no end in sight. The Russians certainly have shown no interest in stopping their missile and drone attacks. And, you know, the past couple of months have been the two deadliest months in terms of the number of civilians killed since 2022. So there are very few signs that the Russians want to sit down and negotiate in earnest an end to their war. And so, you know, I think where elections fit in here is people want to see sort of the groundwork laid for that. They want to see smart people in government and in civil society, and there are organizations that are dedicated to doing this, think about how elections can be held if we do see a ceasefire hold in Ukraine for even a period of months. You know, estimates say that it would take around 3 months at the very least, probably closer to 6 months to figure out a framework for elections and how they could be held. That's a large chunk of time.
0: Christopher Miller is the chief Ukraine correspondent for the Financial Times. Out of all the new challenges AI is creating, this one is a gut punch. Imagine burying your child after a missile strike and then having strangers tell you the photograph of your child's grave is fake. That is what happened in Iran this year. On the first day of the U.S. and Israel's war there, an elementary school was hit in the southern city of Minab. In the aftermath, Iranian officials posted photos of rows of freshly dug graves. Almost immediately, some people online said the images had been generated by AI. They weren't. The pictures were real. And the incident gets at a disturbing new reality of war. AI is making us doubt everything we see, the world Shirin Jafari reports.
12: It wasn't just the freshly dug graves of the school children that were doubted. There was also the bombing of a civilian building in the middle of the night in Tehran. The government wanted this to be documented, so it quickly sent photographers to the site.
13: And because it was at night, they obviously had to play around with like lighting to get the photos of the people escaping the buildings.
12: Mahsa Ali Mardani is with the human rights organization Witness.
13: Someone in the Iranian diaspora who had, you know, technical background did a heat map analysis of the photo and said, well, my heat map analysis determines that this is a AI photo.
12: That was not true. All of the verifications and fact-checking by investigative teams outside Iran said that the building was, in fact, bombed.
13: The accusation went viral. And it was rampant amongst Iranians.
12: Ali Mardani says this kind of dismissal of real evidence was common during the Iran war. In some instances, it put the lives of people at risk. Like when Iranians inside the country started to doubt that civilians were being targeted. They said these are stories manufactured by the state to create propaganda.
13: I heard, you know, direct stories of families who refused to evacuate when they were told they were in dangerous zones in Tehran, for example, but they didn't believe that civilians could be in danger.
12: This is the new reality of war in the age of AI. Technology doesn't just give people the ability to create fake evidence. It gives them a new way to deny real events. This is happening in many of the conflicts we see, Ali Mardani says, from Iran to Tigray to Gaza.
14: I am Saeed Osama Ismail. I am 23 years old and I live in Deir al-Balah in Gaza.
12: Saeed Ismail knows this firsthand. During the latest round of Israel's war on Gaza, he and his family were displaced. Like so many others in Gaza, he lost his job because of the war. He went online to ask for donations.
14: That help was very important because it was helping me and my family get food during a very difficult time.
12: He started posting photos on the social media platform Blue Sky. A blanket in one of the photos caught the attention of a user on the app. He accused Ismail of being AI and not real because the blanket had some English words printed on it that did not make sense. English misspelling of foreign-produced items is not uncommon. The post accusing Ismail of being AI made the rounds and he was caught in the middle of a social media controversy.
14: I felt like people were fighting against me from every side. While I was already going through one of the hardest times in my life.
12: The attacks in Gaza, the displacement of civilians, and the lack of access to food and clean water during that time is well documented. Not just by people on the ground, but also by human rights groups and international organizations. Later, Ismail posted a video telling the world that he is real. So is his pain and suffering. But he says the damage was done.
14: Many people still have doubts because of what happened, and the support is much less than it used to be. For my family, even small donations make a real difference.
12: Mahsa Ali Mardani says the story of Ismail and others like him show how AI can add to the suffering of people caught in the middle of violence. Victims have to then prove what happened to them is real.
13: We really do need to create these scenarios where we do have an information ecosystem where those who are at the highest risk, who are the most vulnerable, do not have to spend time defending themselves.
12: Governments and tech companies bear the most responsibility, she says. There need to be more robust regulations. Because ultimately, this isn't just a fight over what's fake. It's a battle over whether people who witness violence will be believed and whether the truth will arrive in time to matter. For the world, I'm Shirin Jafari.
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9: This is The World. I'm Carolyn Beeler. A Chinese cargo company just launched the first regularly scheduled shipping route through the Arctic. The northern sea route from China to Europe is more passable than ever due to melting ice in the Arctic. And the route allows vessels to bypass choke points like the Strait of Hormuz and the Suez Canal. Guðbjörg Rikke Hauksdóttir is going to tell us more about this. She is with the Center for Arctic Studies at the University of Iceland.
16: So this route goes all the way from eastern China up north and then along the Russian coastline and even all the way to Europe.
9: And how long does it take a ship to go through that route compared to the alternatives that are already widely used?
16: This is one of the reasons why some shipping companies are interested in navigating this route, because it shortcuts the trip for around 3,000 nautical miles or around 15 days compared to navigating, for example, the Suez route.
9: Okay, so it's much quicker. Why else is this route attractive to China and I understand Russia as well?
16: So China is, of course, trying to open up new markets, such as in Europe, and increase its exports. Also because the route is shorter and quicker. And the cause is, of course, climate change. We have the receding ice and these hopes for increased shipping emerged. And this even dates to 2008. There was a discussion about an Arctic boom or even a scramble for the Arctic in 2008. But so far, it has not materialized. And although there is shipping along the Northern Sea Route, it's not a scramble or a boom. It's simply slowly increasing, as you mentioned, with the first scheduled cargo route.
9: More of a trickle. And as you mentioned, ships have been going through this passage, I believe, for nearly a decade in pretty small numbers. Mm-hmm. Does this seem significant to you, having this seasonal scheduled cargo ship? I think the schedule is weekly, going through the route for the first time.
16: Yes, I believe it's significant. Also, if you look at China's Ministry of Transport, it's introducing an active sea ice forecasting for these vessels, for the Chinese vessels, introducing a 72-hour ice forecast along the route. So I think it's significant. I think it shows that both Chinese companies and the Chinese government are interested, but still it's in very small scale.
9: So I understand that this has been outlined by the Chinese government as sort of part of China's Belt and Road Initiative. Is that right?
16: Yes. Yeah, so in 2018, with China's first ever Arctic White Paper, China officially declared that the Northern Sea Route was a part of the Belt and Road Initiative. That was one thing that was maybe a bit politically sensitive among the other Arctic states. And also this notion of China calling itself a near Arctic state.
9: So it seems like China is putting more government scientific resources behind an expansion of shipping through the north. Would that be a fair thing to draw from that?
16: Absolutely. And I think having access to this navigation route is, of course, important for China's strategic future. But so far, there are a lot of questions. And one of the reasons why shipping hasn't increased as much as, for example, the Russian government has hoped for is because of the fragile ecosystem in the Arctic, the volatile environment. We're talking about the Russian Arctic with harsh weather conditions and unstable weather patterns. And also that raises questions about search and rescue in the area, which also increases the cost of insurance for these shipping companies. So the result has been limited shipping compared to other navigation routes and what Moscow really has hoped for.
0: And do ships also have to be icebreakers or ice hardened to make this journey?
16: So Russia requires all ships that sail along the Northern Sea route that they buy the services of Russian icebreakers. And this is something that the Chinese government and Chinese companies are not that happy about because they could use their own icebreakers, right? But China depends on Russia for access to the region.
0: You mentioned concerns about search and rescue. There's also environmental concerns about operating in such a remote and relatively pristine area. It would be hard to get cleanup crews there, for example. Mm-hmm. Have these Chinese companies done anything that you know of to alleviate those concerns?
16: Well, there is the polar code that all ships must abide to follow environmental regulations, but nothing further than that I know of.
0: Why is this regularly scheduled route launching now, this summer, versus, you know, last summer?
16: I think this is a part of a longer development. It has been slowly happening, but I do believe that China wishes to support its companies in sailing this route, even just because of the things happening along the Strait of Hormuz. So the geopolitical situation in the world and the environmental changes along the Northern Sea would make it more attractive to China. But still, as I mentioned, it's still limited.
0: You mentioned that Russia really wants to boost shipping traffic in this area. It sounds like they would profit from sending their icebreakers along with ships. Why else does Russia want the Arctic to be increasingly navigable?
16: If it becomes increasingly navigable, it would increase Russian exports, for example, oil and gas and other extractive industries. It could increase other kinds of trade as well. So Russia really wants to build up its Arctic infrastructure and has even called for further Chinese investments in the Russian Arctic. But so far, it's the Chinese counterparts that are dragging their feet. So Russia seems very interested in gaining more Chinese investments, while Chinese companies are more hesitant.
0: Yeah, I've been hearing for years about the opening up of the Arctic shipping routes there. And it sounds like you're saying there's been slow development over time, but there is nothing like a boom happening.
16: Exactly.
0: What will you be looking for to understand if maybe the pace of development of this sea route is going to speed up at all going forward?
16: I think we will have to follow how many companies are other companies going to follow the same route. Are they going to have scheduled cargo ships every summer, or is it a one-off or not? I think it's likely that this will continue in the next coming years. So a limited amount of shipments, but perhaps slowly increasing.
0: Guðbjörg Rika Hauksdóttir is with the Center for Arctic Studies at the University of Iceland. Usually, people who decide to hike the Italian Dolomites do it for the sweeping views, the exercise, the nature. In the past week or so, many have done it for a different reason. A pastry gushed about on social media.
17: Trafim.
0: In this video with nearly 10,000 views, a visitor to the Friedrich August Mountain Refuge gushes about the lodge's homemade krapfen. It's similar to a donut, usually filled with cream.
17: I krapfen finiscono in fretta, quindi vi consiglio di arrivare entro le 9 del mattino.
0: The krapfen runs out quickly, the video says, so you should arrive by 9 in the morning. Mind you, it takes a serious hike to get there. The mountain lodge is 7,500 feet above sea level. Thanks to social media videos like that, locals say the Friedrich August has been overrun by people more prepared to take selfies than to hike. Francesco Abruscato, the president of the local Italian Alpine Club, told the website Vita that image-driven tourism is eroding the true spirit of the mountains. Until 5 or 6 years ago, he said, we did not witness over-tourism in the Dolomites. Now these beautiful places he went on are filled with people who just want to take selfies. Last summer, some enterprising Italian farmers tried to make a quick buck by setting up tolled turnstiles on the hiking paths, but local officials pointing out that the trails are in fact free forced the farmers to take them down.

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1: President Trump says he has no plans to continue talks with Iran. Where does that leave U.S. allies in the Gulf? On the next Morning Edition from NPR News.
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3: My name is Hal Cato. I'm from Nashville, Tennessee. And what I love about Nashville is that it is still very much a city of possibility.

0: This is The World. I'm Carolyn Beeler. Loneliness is killing people. The World Health Organization reports more than 800,000 people die each year due to problems connected to loneliness. Social isolation has been linked to increased risk of stroke, heart disease, and diabetes. And the problem is growing across countries, cultures, and demographics. But what about the solutions? That's where we're focusing today as we kick off our new series, The Loneliness Diagnosis. We're starting in the UK, which in 2018 became the first country to develop a national loneliness strategy. Alex Smith helped shape the UK's action plan. He's a researcher and fellow at the Harvard Kennedy School, and I asked him to define loneliness.
1: The official definition that's most widely reported in the UK is that loneliness is the difference between the number and the quality of the relationships that you need and the number and the quality of the relationships that you have. Personally, I've always referred to it as perhaps something more than that. I think of it as a kind of systemic and economic cause and consequence to so many of the social ills that we have. I see it as a personal crisis for the people who experience it. Obviously, loneliness is also a human emotion, just like joy or happiness or sadness. So we shouldn't seek to eradicate it totally. I also see it as a public health crisis. As you said, it leads to stroke,

0: Well, I think firstly, before officials, it was people working in the community context who were really seeing more and more people, especially older people in the first instance, people in their 70s and 80s who were reporting loneliness or who didn't have the vocabulary to report it in that way, but who were giving signs of loneliness or social isolation. So it was people working in education, in healthcare, in older care. And it wasn't actually until there were concerted campaigns through philanthropy, civil society, that the government really started to pay attention to this. And in particular, I would say there was a UK leader named Joe Cox, who was a real voice for the prominence of loneliness, but also how catastrophic loneliness could be. Tragically, then in 2016, Joe Cox was sadly murdered, which, of course, gave prominence to, paradoxically, ironically, and tragically, to her voice. But also made people in the population pay more attention to the issue of loneliness. And so there was a kind of slow burning snowballing, if that's not to mix a metaphor, towards concerted impact by the UK government, which culminated in 2018.
1: So let's talk about some of the causes here. I think sometimes people think of loneliness as an individual problem, but there are structural factors, social factors that influence it. Could we talk about some of those? What was causing this loneliness crisis in the UK?
0: So in my view, it's social change. You know, more people are living alone than ever before. We have an aging population. We also have a worklessness problem with people under the age of 25, young people finding it difficult to get into jobs or studying. But also there's a participatory crisis as well. People are not participating as much in trade unions or associations or local community organizations. People are not attending faith groups as often as they were 30 or 40 years ago. People are not getting married as often as they were 30 or 40 years ago. So there's a confluence of factors which have led to our societies changing, certainly in the UK, I think in many other countries around the world too.
1: So you helped the UK develop this national strategy to reduce loneliness. How is it supposed to work?
0: Well, the strategy when it was launched in 2018 was supposed to work through three fundamental tenets. The first of which is that it would improve data. So the UK government would collect data on who was lonely, how lonely did they feel at different times in their lives. The second plan was to embed loneliness as a major policy consideration across all government departments. So health, education, work, culture, the treasury. But then thirdly, to build a national conversation. And so to reduce the stigma on and around loneliness. They also gave £20 million for community organizations that were already tackling loneliness to do more of that work. So really it was about money, metrics, and then a minister, importantly, I think. So the world's first ever minister for loneliness was appointed in 2018, Tracy Crouch. She was incredibly effective as a voice and a leader, speaking about the importance of this issue and why people should be conscious of it and do more to look after their own sense of belonging, their own sense of connection to the people around them.
1: And did the strategy work?
0: Well, it was working significantly for the first few years. So people were talking more about loneliness, understanding it more, and maybe even starting to participate differently in their local communities, even after a year or two. Of course, then in 2020, the pandemic changed everything.
1: Right. You
0: know, everybody was locked down across the country. People could only leave their house to go shopping or to exercise for 3 or 4 months. And after that came a significant social and political upheaval with huge inflation, for example, wars in the Ukraine and the Middle East. The UK left the European Union in 2020 as well. We had 4 unsteady prime ministers in 2 years. So there was no stability really at the government level.
1: The loneliness strategy was not the top priority for leaders.
0: The loneliness strategy was not the top priority for political leaders, but loneliness was not a top priority any longer for people in communities, right? They were more concerned about whether they could pay the bills, whether they could heat their homes, whether they could put food on the table. There was a really severe cost of living crisis. And I think in particular, when the Labour government came in 2024, they had obviously a different governing philosophy, a different approach to social issues more broadly, and they folded the loneliness strategy into multiple other strategies. So it no longer had its own plinth and its own strategy behind it. It was folded instead into a men's health strategy, a youth strategy, and a pride and place strategy, all of which mentioned loneliness, but none of which gave it that particular impetus or thrust for government, different departments across government, to really try to tackle this issue. So in the last 2 or 3 years, the progress that has been made in the UK over the previous

0: of 10 years or so has started to stall, and there's a really clear sense of that in the loneliness field and in communities across the country right now.
1: When it was working after it was first implemented, what are some of the things that made it work, and what can or should other countries take from that lesson?
0: Yeah, so in my mind, there are two absolutely fundamentals here. The first is political leadership, giving voice to this issue, campaigning on this issue, talking about how loneliness is insidious for people's health, their sense of well-being, their sense of belonging, their sense of connection. You know, this does really relate to democracy and our ability to live with one another in community. So I think that political leadership and vocabulary and storytelling is absolutely fundamental. The other thing I'd say is that collaboration between civil society organizations with government and also with businesses is fundamental. So in the period of progress on loneliness in the UK between 2010 and 2020, civil society organizations were working hand in glove. They were incredibly close to one another. People liked one another. They were using the same vocabulary around this. They weren't talking about social cohesion or social connection. They were talking about loneliness. So that was very clear. And I think that combination of political leadership and political voice alongside civil society and business collaboration are the two factors that can help countries, the UK and other countries around the world, to continue to drive impacts on this issue.
1: Several countries have established their own national loneliness plan since the UK's. Does anything stand out to you about how other countries are tackling this as particularly effective or maybe misguided?
0: You know, the most important thing for different countries to do is to tackle loneliness in a way that's culturally appropriate for their own countries and their own communities. And so every strategy should be different. It should be related to the unique circumstances that are occurring in that particular country. I would say that in the US, Dr. Vivek Murthy's storytelling and his voice around the issue of loneliness and his endless energy in campaigning on the issue really kind of made a virtue of tackling the issue.
1: Vivek Murthy, the former Surgeon General of the U.S.
0: Exactly, and he was two-time Surgeon General of the U.S. So again, you know, there are countries that can do things differently, and that should be done and should be uniquely done to suit each country. But I think the fundamental is having consistent vocabulary, consistent political leadership, and a consistent effort to really recognize that with the arrival of artificial intelligence in the future, with how jobs and communities are continuing to change, it means we have to put loneliness as a core issue at the center of our national storytelling and politics. And I think without that political leadership, we'll continue to stall on making progress on loneliness, and we'll continue to see it as an issue arising in communities.
1: Has any country really moved the needle on loneliness?
0: I don't think so. I don't think any country has been ambitious enough for the scale of the challenge that they're seeking to tackle. I don't think any country has sustained their efforts long enough to really see impact. But they're also, we're all, you know, kind of battling against a world that's raging, whether it's climate change, migration, war, conflicts, economies, you know, all of these kind of layering and converging issues are making it very difficult for political leaders to lead. But they're all also reasons why we have to put loneliness at the center of everything that we're doing politically. Because without doing so, I think we'll see, you know, we won't be able to make progress on climate. We won't be able to make progress on cohesive communities. We won't be able to make progress on a fairer economy until and unless we think about loneliness as a facet of those issues.
1: What are the consequences of failing to address the loneliness epidemic?
0: Well, I think, you know, we've talked about the health consequences of loneliness. We've talked about the individual consequences of loneliness. But for me, the thing that always motivated me to work on loneliness was that this is at the fundamental core of how we live. You know, there's a lot of evidence that the more we withdraw from one another, the more we feel separate from one another and isolated from one another, the less we trust in democracy. You know, young people in particular, there's evidence that shows that the lonelier they feel, the less likely they are to want to vote in democratic ways, participate in the democratic process, and the more they're likely to turn to populism and authoritarianism. So I think there's more at stake in this than just individual lives, as absolutely fundamentally important as those are. What we have at stake here is fundamentally the survival of our ability to live and coexist with one another and to live in democratic societies.
1: Alex Smith is a Shorenstein Fellow at the Harvard Kennedy School. He helped develop the UK's 2018 loneliness strategy and spent years working on social isolation issues as the founder and CEO of the CARES Family Organization. Over the coming months, we'll be looking at solutions to the global crisis of loneliness and social isolation. It is called The Loneliness Diagnosis, and you can follow that coverage here and on our YouTube channel. We go now to Japan for a story about sake. Traditionally, the drink is made from rice, water, yeast, and koji, a kind of helpful mold. Turning those simple ingredients into alcohol is part art, part science. Last fall, reporter Hannah Kirshner visited the Terada Hankei Brewery north of Tokyo, where the fermentation process is treated with special reverence.
2: In a large wooden warehouse filled with vats of sake, brewers sing as they work. The head brewer is Masaru Terada. He married into the Terada family and became the 24th generation owner. Terada Honkei makes natural sake. That means they use wild yeast that comes from the air in the brewery. And they even have their own strain of koji. The mold produces enzymes key to sake fermentation. The rice they use comes from nearby fields, and the brewers even grow some of it themselves. This area is surrounded by so many rice paddies. A long time ago, this region was under the sea, Terada says. The rice paddies are flat, but there are small hills dotted here and there, he says. One of those little hills sticks up right behind the brewery, like a tiny mountain. At the top is Kozaki Shrine, a Shinto shrine that has existed for over 1,000 years, according to Terada. The well water that he uses to brew sake comes from under this shrine. Thanks to the shrine, the forest around it is protected. And because of that forest, the water source is still pristine, Terada says. I follow a brewery worker named Kodai Mitsuhashi up the path to the shrine. He explains that the oldest trees here are cherished as gods or spirits. With these big trees, the roots spread down deeper and deeper, Mitsuhashi says. The roots help filter the rainwater that eventually accumulates underneath this hill. Thanks to the trees, delicious water keeps flowing, he says. That well water flows into the brewery, where it's used to steam rice and mix into the fermentation mash. Inside the brewery, I climb a ladder to a high platform above the brewing tanks. Mayumi Nakamura is tending to the fermentation mash, called the Moromi. She leans over one of the tanks, stirring with a long pole. The Moromi inside looks like thin, milky porridge, bubbling gently from fermentation. At first it had a really sweet fragrance, but now it's starting to smell like alcohol, she says. There are notes of rice bran and a distinct tartness. It's becoming sake. Nakamura says her job is to make a good environment for microorganisms to thrive. She thinks of them as invisible collaborators. It's not like we're controlling the microorganisms. More like they're working the way that they want to work. And we're moved by them, Nakamura says. Songs like this used to be a normal part of brewery work in Japan, but now they're rare. The songs have a practical purpose. They keep the brewers synchronized as they each mash a tub of steamed rice. The softened rice will spontaneously ferment into a natural yeast starter for the sake. Working to the same rhythm helps make sure every tub is consistent. But the boss, Masaru Terada, says there's more to it than that.
3: 楽しい気持ちになって、それが金にも響くんじゃないかなと、金とのコミュニケーションにもなるんじゃないかな。
2: It makes us feel happy, and that happiness might resonate with the microbes as well. It's a form of communication with the yeast, Terada says. Some breweries feel more like laboratories or factories, but Terada sees his differently. They don't wear white lab coats or masks.
3: もう極端に言ったら、ドアもないですし、蔵は。
2: There aren't even doors, says Terada.The air from outside blows right through. Actually, it's like being in a forest, where there are all kinds of microorganisms and living things, and I think a large ecosystem has formed here, Terada says. The brewers work with forces seen and unseen. Water from beneath the shrine, rice from the surrounding fields, and microorganisms that transform these materials into sake.For the world, I'm Hannah Kirshner, Chiba, Japan.
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0: This is The World. I'm Carolyn Beeler. Grab a paddle and come along for a ride with a Peace Corps volunteer in Ecuador who decided to go on a wild whitewater rafting adventure. It broke all the Peace Corps rules, but Teresa Ocacon still thought it sounded like a good idea. Here's the tale she told on GBH's Stories from the Stage.
1: There are a lot of rules in Peace Corps. Don't drink the water, don't eat the lettuce, don't eat raw pigskin, don't take rides in unmarked taxi cabs, and don't fall asleep on public buses. It's all in the name of safety, you know? Peace Corps is just trying to keep us volunteers safe. Now, in the country of Ecuador, it's basically like eternal summer. It's located on the equator, and for some of it, it's cold and mountainous, but for most of the country, it's all day, every day, sunny skies, maybe a little bit of rain. It's my favorite kind of weather. Now, I don't know a whole lot about weather patterns, but maybe because of those weather patterns, the country of Ecuador has rivers that are world famous for their whitewater rapids. People come from all over the world to go rafting there. But us Peace Corps volunteers there, we know that those are the rules. We're not allowed to do it. Now, when you imagine a Peace Corps volunteer, do you imagine a rule follower? I do not. I imagine myself, and I have been a lot of things in this life, but a rule follower has never been one of them. Good at swimming is also a thing that I have never been, and for that reason and that reason alone, I should never go whitewater rafting. I headed out to a volunteer party on an endless summer night in October for Halloween. And during that party, I had a couple of drinks. So maybe because of that, when one of my friends came up to me and asked me if I wanted to go whitewater rafting with them the next day, I threw away all of those aforementioned rules and realities, and I said, yes. The next morning, me and a group of similarly hungover Peace Corps volunteers woke up and made our way down to the river. We started off in this sort of kiddie pool area. There were two Ecuadorian guides there to teach us. They gave us helmets and life vests and paddles for safety, and they got us into this gigantic plastic raft. It was in this kiddie pool area that I learned that the number one rule of whitewater rafting is do not let go of your paddle. If for some reason your body ends up in the water, your paddle is going to help you swim through until you get back into the raft. And once you're in the raft, you're still going to need the paddle to get back to shore. It was also in this kiddie pool area that I learned that whitewater rapids are rated on a scale of 1 to 4. Now, this course that we were going to be taking was filled with rapids that were levels 3 and 4. This makes perfect sense, right? A bunch of hungover Peace Corps volunteers who had 20 minutes of training in a language that we're not fluent in should definitely get into a plastic raft with a couple of guides and just do an advanced course whitewater rafting. Like, what could possibly go wrong here? We get started and we go through the first couple of level threes, and you know, our breath is kind of beating, but we're all still in the raft with our helmets on and our life vests, still got paddles in hand. We make our way around a bend in the river and come up on our first level 4 rapid. This water was racing. I can hardly describe for you what it feels like to be surrounded by water that is moving that quickly, except to say that it feels like you're giving up all control of your one life over to this river. We started to go through this rapid, and the raft tipped up, and then it came back down. And then it tipped up, and plop, it came back down, and we make our way through the rapid. We head around another bend in the river towards another level 4 rapid, and then it happened. The raft tips up, plop, back down. It tips up, plop, back down. It tips up, and I realize that it seems like we are completely perpendicular with this raging river underneath us. But then plop, it goes back down. I catch my breath for a moment. It tips all the way up again and over. It tosses all of us out of the raft and into this raging river. I am terrified. My head breaks the surface of the water. I look around, I'm gasping for air, and I realize that the raft has capsized on top of us, so we are underneath it. I hold my breath, go back under the water, push my way up to the surface, and then I realize that I have broken the rule. Because the moment that my body hit that water, the first thing I did was go, bah! And I tossed my paddle off into the air. So now it's just me and my body in this river with nothing but a helmet and a life vest. I floated through another level 4 rapid because there was no other option. Finally, I made my way towards a rock. And I grabbed onto this rock for dear life. I'm panting, gasping for air, and I watch one of my friends float by, and she finds another rock, and she grabs onto that rock. I take a deep breath, and I start to look around me. I toss my head up to the sky. I realize that it's like there's no ground. My friend, holding on to that neighbor rock, tipped her head up to the sky and screamed, "We're never gonna get out of here." But I stand here before you, so we did eventually get out of there. The guides did not toss their paddles into the water, and so they got back to the raft, got back into it, and paddled it down the river, picked all of us up like an unmarked taxi crab. I got out of that river with not even a scratch, just a stubbed finger, except I did lose a shoe. I was wearing sandals that day because, you know, I know what to do when I'm right water rafting. And they were these strappy sandals that sort of wrapped around the heel, one of my favorite pairs of shoes. I lost one of them in the river that day, and I keep the other one on a shelf in my bedroom. I keep it there as a reminder that as eternal as summertime might feel, summer's always going to keep coming back. But we've only got one life, right? So I drank the water, and I ate the lettuce, and I ate raw pigskin, and I rode in unmarked taxi cabs, and I fell asleep on every single overnight bus ride that I took, because screw the rules, I'm going to live. Thank you.
0: 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I'm Carolyn Beeler. 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
1: 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And Belcour Theatre, now playing Tony, starring Dominic Sessa as 19-year-old Anthony Bourdain, and continuing teenage sex and death at Camp Miasma, and opening August 28th, a new resurrection of Jane Champion's 1993 classic, The Piano. And Nashville Opera, presenting a new season with tales of passion, comedy, and adventure, with Tosca, The Marriage of Figaro, and Fortuna, The Time Bender. 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

0: according to an Israeli human rights group called Yesh Din. The group's director, Ziv Shtal, says historically, Israeli military convictions are rare.
1: The number of indictments being served is almost zero in comparison to the number of complaints against soldiers and commanders who committed crimes. In the even more rare cases where there is a conviction against soldiers or commanders, they get the most ridiculous punishments in comparison to the offenses they commit.
0: There are about 150 incidents the army is still reviewing of soldier conduct in Gaza, where health officials say Israel has killed more than 73,000 Palestinians. Israel's army also said there are several killings during the Gaza war that do not justify criminal probes. Attacks that killed aid workers from Doctors Without Borders and an attack in April 2024 that killed seven aid workers from World Central Kitchen. That's a U.S. group that provides meals in Gaza. World Central Kitchen called for an independent commission to investigate. It said the Israeli military, quote, cannot credibly investigate its own conduct. Daniel Estrin, NPR News, Tel Aviv.
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1: This is Nashville's local news and NPR station, 90.3 WPLN News. It is 72 degrees and rainy here in Nashville. A little bit of thunder so far this morning. We do expect the rain to last on through the morning. It's currently, as I said, 72 degrees at 619. But how is that affecting traffic?
2: Good morning. Be careful on wet roads. We've got lots going on. 24 westbound has had a collision in the right lane near Waldron Road. A lot of traffic there. A wreck on 24 east past San Ridley Parkway. That one off to the left shoulder. Also, watch for a crash on 24 westbound around South Church Street in Murfreesboro. And we've had an accident, a couple of accidents on 40 eastbound. One toward Highway 46 in Dixon. Another one closer to Highway 96, exit 182. 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

0: Live from NPR News in Washington, I'm Dave Mattingly. President Trump says the U.S. is implementing what he calls crushing economic warfare and isolation against Iran. Writing on Truth Social, the president calls on U.S. allies to join the effort and warns any country that continues to do business with Iran will also face severe economic consequences. NPR's Aya Batraoui says Trump's announcement comes amid an ongoing U.S. naval blockade of the Strait of Hormuz and nearly 6 months after the U.S. and Israel began airstrikes against Iran.
1: We've seen maximum economic pressure before by President Trump, but this is a step beyond because now there is that naval blockade in place and it is blocking Iran from being able to export its oil. And this pivot from bombings to blockade comes as AAA says gas prices in the U.S. are up 30% on average from a year ago. So in many states, people are paying a dollar or more per gallon than they were. That is because of Iran's chokehold on the Strait of Hormuz since the beginning of this war.
0: The president announced the strategy on the same day the Treasury Department said the national debt hit a record $40 trillion. President Trump says he expects to meet with North Korean leader Kim Jong-un later this year. He gave no details when speaking to reporters at the White House yesterday. Hours later, North Korea launched a barrage of ballistic missiles into the sea. This is NPR News from Washington.
2: It's 72 degrees and rainy in Nashville. We expect these showers and thunderstorms to last on through the morning. And then we expect a high in the low 90s today before it's all said and done with a heat index around 105. Good morning. I'm Nina Cardona. Here's the latest from WPLN News at 6:31. Opposition has been getting loud during Clarksville-Montgomery County school board meetings. Now board members cracking down. Clarksville now reports the board adopted new rules which say anyone who makes loud verbal comments or noises, stands behind or near a speaker while holding a sign, or obstructs someone's view of the meeting could be subject to removal. Signs are okay to hold while sitting in the audience. The district has been embroiled in controversy for months. Earlier this year, a bus carrying middle schoolers to a field trip crashed into a dump truck, killing two children. Parents and other community members have protested unanswered questions and unpaid medical bills. There's also been blowback after a former teacher showed obscene materials to a minor. Some of the heat is because he's married to the district's director of schools. Proponents of Nashville's Greenway system are challenging residents to travel all 100-plus miles of available pathways in Davidson County this calendar year. Janae Harley is a resident of East Nashville who is actively working towards completing the challenge. She joined midday talk show This is Nashville and emphasized how the challenge can encourage others to become a Greenways enthusiast. Just like her.
3: I think once people really start exploring and seeing the area and realizing it's not that hard for me to go from X to Y, or be easier once we start building these out and being able to connect on a bike where it's safe, or I can walk, or however you want to do your transportation. And so I think for me, that's a big thing for Nashville and an important thing.
2: Harley added that walking the greenways also helps people visualize where connectivity is sufficient and where it's still needed. 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

0: compromises, what are the chances other states will copy California's rules?
1: I mean, California's wildfire policy does set a precedent nationwide. It was the first state to adopt wildfire building codes that require fire-resistant construction materials. Several states have done that since, but as we've seen, a lot of concerns about plants, and California's going to have to figure this out.
0: Definitely. Thank you, Lauren.
1: Thank you.
0: That's NPR's Lauren Sommer. This is NPR News.
2: This is Nashville's local news at NPR station, 90.3 WPLN News. Been having a rainy morning. We do expect the sun to come out in the afternoon with a heat index around 105 or so. Right now, though, 72 degrees at 642. Let's see how the traffic's going.
3: We've got a lot of traffic in Rutherford County this morning, Nina, on 24 westbound as you head through Smyrna and Laverne. We had an earlier wreck reported westbound 24 near South Church in Murfreesboro. One off to the left on 24 east past Samford Leaf Parkway in Smyrna. Also, watch for an accident on 840 westbound near the 24 split. A lot of traffic in the Dixon area. Wreck on 40 eastbound as you head past exit 172, Highway 46. Bob August, WPLN News.
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4: Live from WPLN News in Nashville, I'm Nina Cardona. Juvenile justice and how Tennessee's courts, detention centers, and prisons function has been a significant focus for WPLN journalists. Now a new investigation has found previously unreported incidents in highly secure youth prisons. Senior criminal justice reporter Paige Flager sat down with This Is Nashville's Blake Farmer to share the findings.
1: Interviews with dozens of former staff and youth have revealed how the operator of Tennessee's most secure private youth prisons failed to report suspected abuse and serious incidents. The company is denying wrongdoing, but the investigation by WPLN and ProPublica has already prompted a state agency to look into the incidents. And one of the reporters on the story is senior criminal justice reporter Paige Flager, and she's here to unpack the findings. Before we get into these findings, Paige, many people may not be familiar with youth prisons. In fact, as I was preparing today, I'm like, is prisons the right word? But talk to me about the landscape for young people who end up being held in custody.
5: Yeah, so it's very similar to the adult system where there are jails where people are awaiting a court date.
1: Short term.
5: Yes. And then there's prisons for people who have been convicted of a crime. It's similar in the youth system with a few big differences. Kids that are charged and adjudicated delinquent, they don't use the word convicted in the juvenile system. Mm. If they're adjudicated delinquent of a crime, they're taken into state's custody under the Department of Children's Services. The youth system also has a lot more privacy in hopes that these charges won't follow kids into adulthood. Here in Tennessee, like you were saying, one man runs the highest security juvenile prisons, a Tennessee businessman named Jason Cruz and his company, Wayne Halfway House.
1: Okay, so you spent several months looking into the most secure facilities run by Jason Cruz, which house youth who commit the most serious offenses. What did you find in terms of the treatment of those kids being held?
5: So my reporting partner and I, Aliyah Swaby from ProPublica, we interviewed dozens of former staffers and young people who were at these facilities. We also reviewed emergency call logs, company records, and state documents. Staffers told us that Wayne Halfway House's leaders failed to report serious incidents of suspected physical and sexual abuse of kids to state officials across several of Cruz's facilities. These facilities are contracted with DCS, so they have reporting requirements that are tied to those contracts. They also told us that the company prevented the public from learning about violent attacks by reducing the number of 911 calls. The state is now investigating the incidents that we uncovered.
1: Part of reporting a story like this is approaching the company itself, the name of which, Wayne Halfway House. I understand that you provided multiple pages of information and questions. What has the company's response been?
5: Yeah, so we originally approached the company back in the spring, and we asked for a tour of Mountain View Academy. We visited in April. We got a pretty limited tour of the facility, just a couple of the main areas, like by the cafeteria and the library, things like that. And we actually met Jason Cruz at that tour for the first time, the company had not told us that he would be there.
1: Really?
5: So he was there when we showed up, and we were able to ask him some limited questions, but it wasn't really a formal sit-down interview. Once we had narrowed down our findings, though, we sent a really long list of questions to the company. Essentially, we don't publish anything without giving them a chance to respond. They did respond to many of our questions, and those responses helped shape what we ended up publishing. They can also be found throughout the story. We asked for a more formal sit down with Cruz, but that did not happen. But broadly, their general reaction is that they're denying the allegations that we laid out in this investigation. In a statement, they said that Wayne Halfway House follows state policy and law. It vehemently denies that Cruz or his company ever discouraged staff from reporting serious or life-threatening incidents to the state or to 911. And it described our sources, its former employees, as untrustworthy with a clear bias against the company, and said that their allegations were substantially flawed.
1: Well, you know, there's another player in all of this, and that's the Tennessee Department of Children's Services, DCS, mm-hmm. which does licensing of facilities like these youth prisons. What's that agency saying?
5: Yeah, DCS is really limited because of the juvenile privacy laws about what they can say publicly. But the department is already investigating the incidents that we uncovered during the reporting process. And we sent the things that we had heard about and the things that we knew about to the department to provide them with the information that we had gathered. The department said it's comparing the information that we gave them with their provider records to determine whether required incident and abuse reports were being made, whether appropriate medical care and notifications happened, and what actions were taken in response. So because of juvenile privacy laws, again, the results of that investigation will not be public.
1: I see. Paige Flager, that's Flager with a P, is WPLN senior criminal justice reporter and a fellow in the ProPublica Local Reporting Network. Her latest investigation on incidents inside Tennessee's youth prisons, available now at WPLN.org.

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1: 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A reminder that a flash flood warning remains in effect for northern Montgomery County until 9:45 this morning. It's still raining here in Nashville, 73 degrees, and let's see how things are going on the roads.
2: Good morning, Nina. A lot of traffic on wet roads this morning. Lots of volume on 65 south through 24 in Trinity Lane, and a lot of traffic in Clarksville with a wreck on 24 east past Rossview Road. Lots of volume east of Wilma Rudolph Boulevard as a result. You've also got 40 eastbound busy through exit 172, Highway 46 in the Dixon area. Wreck there. Collision 40 eastbound near Whitebridge Road. That was a car that spun out. That was in the left lane. And we've got a number of accidents on Nolensville Road near Tusculum Road on the northbound side. Watch for a zigzag there. 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
3: 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Sewanee was named by the Princeton Review as the most beautiful college campus in the country. 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
1: 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And Belcourt Theater, now playing Tony, starring Dominic Sessa as 19-year-old Anthony Bourdain, and continuing Teenage Sex and Death at Camp Miasma, and opening August 28th, a new resurrection of Jane Champion's 1993 classic, The Piano. And Zeitlin Sotheby's International Realty Global Advisors, Missy Brower, Nan Speller, Jessica Averbush, and Stephanie Brooks, representing distinctive properties across Middle Tennessee. 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

0: Live from NPR News in Washington, I'm Dave Mattingly. Nearly 6 months after the U.S. and Israel began launching airstrikes against Iran, President Trump says he's implementing what he calls crushing economic warfare against Tehran. In a post on Truth Social, the president calls on U.S. allies to join what he's characterizing as an unprecedented effort, and he warns countries that continue to do business with Iran will face economic consequences as well. 5 years after U.S. forces withdrew from Afghanistan, thousands of Afghan allies remain stuck in immigration limbo. NPR's Quil Lawrence says many served alongside American forces during the war.
1: Afghans who supported U.S. troops in the 20-year war against the Taliban were often promised U.S. visas. More than 1,000 of them have been stuck at a U.S. base in Qatar since the Trump administration clamped down on immigration. That base is now vulnerable to missiles fired in the U.S. war with Iran. At least 150 people there are direct family members of American troops, including the brother of U.S. Marine veteran Sean Jamshidi.
2: Those individuals actually served with us, that we gave them like a promise, and if we don't keep it, then other people around the world will not trust us.
1: A State Department spokesman told NPR it is negotiating to send the Afghans from the base to an undisclosed third country. Quil Lawrence, NPR News.
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3: 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A National Weather Service flash flood warning remains in effect for northern Montgomery County until 9:45. Good morning, I'm Nina Cardona. And here's the latest from WPLN News. A new report reveals what Tennessee does when it seizes illegal tobacco products. The Department of Revenue handles tax collections and money management for the state, but it has a special division that inspects and seizes illegal tobacco and beer products. The comptroller's office just did a regular check-in on the agency. It found the department has seized products 176 times over the past few years. In its write-up, it said revenue officers seize products when an officer finds unstamped cigarettes or when an officer finds cigarette brands that are not on the state's tobacco manufacturer's directory. If they're on the approved brand list, just unstamped, the agency is allowed to auction off the products. But if it's not an approved brand, officials must destroy the products, usually by crushing, burning, or compacting them. Officials have to document the process with photos, then get a supervisor and witness to sign off. A Republican running for a state legislative seat in Nashville says the city needs someone who isn't always fighting with GOP leadership. Jayla Thomas is one of the few Republicans contesting the state house districts in Davidson County that lean heavily Democratic.
4: We don't have any representation because our elected officials would rather be performative than actually work together with the Republicans. Look, there's certain Republicans I don't like, but I still have to work with people all the time. We need a voice who can say, let's stop this. The 98% we all agree on, let's do that. And then we can fight about the outliers after that.
3: 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She's running against Democrat John Ray Clemens, who has not drawn a challenger since he was first elected in 2014. 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
2: We are busy driving in from the east side, Nina, on 40 westbound west of Mount Juliet on through the Hermitage area, and watch for traffic on 24 west through Rutherford County. A crash on 65 south past Highway 96 in Franklin, exit 65. You may need to move over to the right there. We've had three separate accidents in Tusculum on Nolensville Road near Tusculum Road. As you head northbound north of Old Hickory Boulevard, a lot of traffic there. And volume on 24 east past Rossview Road in Clarksville. Watch for an accident there. 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
0: Thanks, Bob. And the northern Montgomery County area is still under a flash flood warning until 9:45.
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When did the Civil War really end in Tennessee? 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Showers and thunderstorms are likely into the early afternoon today, then partly sunny skies with a high in the low 90s. The heat index, even with all this rain, still likely to be around 105 or so. Tonight, just a 20% chance of showers, and tomorrow should start off with patchy fog. Otherwise, a mostly sunny day, the high in the low 90s.

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1: This is Nashville's local news and NPR station 90.3 WPLN News. We still have a flash flood warning for northern Montgomery County until 9:45. Still seeing rain in Nashville. It's 73 degrees at 8:19. And Bob August can tell us how all of this is affecting the commute.
2: Good morning, Nina. Lots going on. We've got a lot of traffic coming in from the north on 65 South through 24 in Trinity Lane, and a crash on Brook Church Pike, a little bit north of Trinity as well. We've had a wreck at the ramp from 40 West to Broadway. Be careful exiting there. Watch for traffic in the Kingston Springs area on 40 eastbound through exit 188 Kingston Springs Road due to a wreck and a collision lingering 65 South past Highway 96 in Franklin on the way to Goose Creek. That may be in the left lane. Bob August, WPLN News.
1: Thanks, Bob.

Hi, my name is Michael Burcham. I'm from Nashville, Tennessee. And what I love about Nashville is the fact that so many people arrive here every day and feel welcome.

0: Live from NPR News in Washington, I'm Dave Mattingly. Nearly 6 months into war with Iran, President Trump says he wants to economically crush Tehran, and he's asking U.S. allies to join the effort. Without offering specifics, the president writes on Truth Social he's launching economic warfare and isolation against Iran on an unprecedented scale. Two Texas-based oil companies, SLB and Hunt Oil, are among the first to enter into agreements with Venezuela. That's according to the country's oil minister speaking on state-owned media. Natalie Weber with Houston Public Media reports.
1: The Trump administration has spent months trying to convince skeptical U.S. companies to invest in Venezuela's oil resources after the capture of President Nicolas Maduro. Francisco Minaldi is the director of Rice University's Latin America Energy Program. He says these agreements are a significant milestone.
2: These could open up a new wave of investment. Still, we have to wait and see if companies actually deploy their resources.
1: Venezuelan energy leaders addressed oil and gas executives at a conference in Houston this week, encouraging further investment in the South American country. Many top U.S. energy executives have remained hesitant to get involved in Venezuela, facing uncertainty about the country's political stability. For NPR News, I'm Natalie Weber in Houston.
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3: It is 73 degrees, still drizzly in Nashville, still a flash flood warning in effect for northern Montgomery County that lasts until 9:45 this morning. Good morning, I'm Nina Cardona. And here's the latest from WPLN News at 8:31. One of Middle Tennessee's most congested highway corridors is getting privatized toll lanes, and the state just picked the company to build and manage them. The so-called choice lanes will run along Interstate 24 between Nashville and Murfreesboro. The idea is that a private company will pay for all of the construction and get to keep much of the money drivers pay to drive on the lanes. The state chose a group of companies called Drive TN. The Nashville Business Journal reports it's led by private sector transportation firm Cintra, along with its Spanish parent company. The group pledges to spend $9.2 billion building the toll lanes, and it says it will pay the state $24.8 billion over the course of the 50-year contract. The project will add two toll lanes in each direction on I-24 for up to 26 miles, redo 17 miles of existing lanes, replace 37 bridges, and build 55 more. The first stretch of choice lanes is expected to open in 2031. Proponents of Nashville's Greenway system are challenging residents to travel all 100-plus miles of available pathways in Davidson County this calendar year. Janae Harley is a resident of East Nashville who's actively working towards completing the challenge. She joined midday talk show This is Nashville and emphasized how the challenge can encourage others to become Greenways enthusiasts, just like her.
4: I think once people really start exploring and seeing the area, I'm realizing it's not that hard for me to go from X to Y, or be easier once we start building these out and being able to connect on a bike mm-hmm. where it's safe, or I can walk, or however you want to do your transportation. And so I think for me, that's a big thing for Nashville mm-hmm. and an important thing.
3: Harley added that walking the greenways also helps people visualize where connectivity is sufficient and where it's still needed. 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

0: Brentwood, and you may see a collision in Antioch on Tusculum Road near Blue Hole. Have a good day. 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
1: A flash flood warning remains in effect for northern Montgomery County. That includes Clarksville and Woodlawn for about the next hour or so. Showers are still likely in Middle Tennessee through the morning.
3: Sometimes WPLN's reporting ends up in surprising places.
4: Tennessee's Department of Children's Services has been documenting the improper use of seclusion at the Bean Center for years, and yet they continue to approve their license to operate.
3: That's John Oliver talking about our investigations with ProPublica into detention centers locking kids in solitary confinement. And I'm criminal justice reporter Paige Flager, bringing you deep dive investigations that you trust here on WPLN News.
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1: Live from WPLN News in Nashville, I'm Nina Cardona. Juvenile justice and how Tennessee's courts, detention centers, and prisons function has been a significant focus for WPLN journalists. Now, a new investigation has found previously unreported incidents in highly secure youth prisons. Senior criminal justice reporter Paige Flager sat down with This Is Nashville's Blake Farmer to share the findings.
5: Interviews with dozens of former staff and youth have revealed how the operator of Tennessee's most secure private youth prisons failed to report suspected abuse and serious incidents. The company is denying wrongdoing, but the investigation by WPLN and ProPublica has already prompted a state agency to look into the incidents. And one of the reporters on the story is senior criminal justice reporter Paige Flager, and she's here to unpack the findings. Before we get into these findings, Paige, many people may not be familiar with youth prisons. In fact, as I was preparing today, I'm like, is prisons the right word? But talk to me about the landscape for young people who end up being held in custody.
3: Yeah, so it's very similar to the adult system where there are jails where people are awaiting a court date.
5: Short term.
3: Yes. And then there's prisons for people who have been convicted of a crime. It's similar in the youth system with a few big differences. Kids that are charged and adjudicated delinquent, they don't use the word convicted in the juvenile system. Mm. If they're adjudicated delinquent of a crime, they're taken into state's custody under the Department of Children's Services. The youth system also has a lot more privacy in hopes that these charges won't follow kids into adulthood. Here in Tennessee, like you were saying, one man runs the highest security juvenile prisons, a Tennessee businessman named Jason Cruz and his company, Wayne Halfway House.
5: Okay, so you spent several months looking into the most secure facilities run by Jason Cruz, which house youth who commit the most serious offenses. What did you find in terms of the treatment of those kids being held?
3: So my reporting partner and I, Aaliyah Swaby from ProPublica, we interviewed dozens of former staffers and young people who were at these facilities. We also reviewed emergency call logs, company records, and state documents. Staffers told us that Wayne Halfway House's leaders failed to report serious incidents of suspected physical and sexual abuse of kids to state officials across several of Cruz's facilities. These facilities are contracted with DCS, so they have reporting requirements that are tied to those contracts. They also told us that the company prevented the public from learning about violent attacks by reducing the number of 911 calls. The state is now investigating the incidents that we uncovered.
5: Part of reporting a story like this is approaching the company itself, the name of which, Wayne Halfway House. I understand that you provided multiple pages of information and questions. What has the company's response been?
3: Yeah, so we originally approached the company back in the spring, and we asked for a tour of Mountain View Academy. We visited in April. We got a pretty limited tour of the facility, just a couple of the main areas, like by the cafeteria and the library, things like that. And we actually met Jason Cruz at that tour for the first time. The company had not told us that he would be there.
5: Really?
3: So he was there when we showed up, and we were able to ask him some limited questions, but it wasn't really a formal sit-down interview. Once we had narrowed down our findings, though, we sent a really long list of questions to the company. Essentially, we don't publish anything without giving them a chance to respond. They did respond to many of our questions, and those responses helped shape what we ended up publishing. They can also be found throughout the story. We asked for a more formal sit down with Cruz, but that did not happen. But broadly, their general reaction is that they're denying the allegations that we laid out in this investigation. In a statement, they said that Wayne Halfway House follows state policy and law. It vehemently denies that Cruz or his company ever discouraged staff from reporting serious or life-threatening incidents to the state or to 911. And it described our sources, its former employees, as untrustworthy with a clear bias against the company, and said that their allegations were substantially flawed.
5: Well, you know, there's another player in all of this, and that's the Tennessee Department of Children's Services, DCS, which does licensing of facilities like these youth prisons. What's that agency saying?
3: Yeah, DCS is really limited because of the juvenile privacy laws about what they can say publicly. But the department is already investigating the incidents that we uncovered during the reporting process. And we sent the things that we had heard about and the things that we knew about to the department to provide them with the information that we had gathered. The department said it's comparing the information that we gave them with their provider records to determine whether required incident and abuse reports were being made, whether appropriate medical care and notifications happened, and what actions were taken in response. So because of juvenile privacy laws, again, the results of that investigation will not be public.
5: I see. Paige Flager, that's Flager with a P, is WPLN senior criminal justice reporter and a fellow in the ProPublica Local Reporting Network. Her latest investigation on incidents inside Tennessee's youth prisons, available now at WPLN.org.

0: on the next This Is Nashville, a whole show about a sport we all know at least a little more about after the World Cup. A roundabout on the beautiful game, the growing soccer scene here, and the occasional ugliness on the sidelines.
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0: Way back in 1952, the bronze Mercury statue atop Union Station took a tumble. 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
6: From Nashville Public Radio, I'm Blake Farmer, and this is Nashville. Soccer was already on the ascent in the U.S. Then came the World Cup. It's not just you who watch more soccer than ever before. The U.S. match against Belgium was the most watched soccer game in U.S. history. And then, of course, you've got the return of the Apple TV series Ted Lasso, plus Nashville SC's season kicking into high gear, and the Vanderbilt women's soccer team ranked in the top five nationally. We're talking about the beautiful game and the trickle-down all the way to youth sports. It's a soccer roundabout, and we're taking your calls after the news. This is Nashville.
7: Sharing news and stories from the voices of Middle Tennessee. That's This is Nashville. This is Nashville is in service to you. 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
8: Live from NPR News in Washington, I'm Lakshmi Singh. The Trump administration is working to calm financial market pressures by buying back its own debt. Today, Treasury Secretary Scott Bessent said the administration could be spending double, at least $4 billion, to do it. He spoke to White House reporters about the $40 trillion in U.S. government debt, instability in the bond market, and the more than 2% rise today in global oil prices as the U.S. pursues economic warfare against Iran.
9: We've got a spike in oil prices today that I don't really understand. You know, our announcement is for economic action. And I think that the economic action will mean that oil prices will come down sooner.
8: Meanwhile, the U.S. military says the Asia-based USS George Washington aircraft carrier is in the Middle East to relieve the USS Abraham Lincoln. The Lincoln has been deployed in the region for more than 250 days and has been the subject of inquiry following reports of mental health problems among members of the crew. North Korea fired off a barrage of short-range ballistic missiles for the third time this month. The U.S. and South Korean militaries are holding joint drills that were shortened following orders from President Trump. And NPR's Anthony Kuhn has the latest from Seoul.
10: South Korea's Joint Chiefs of Staff said they detected around 10 short-range ballistic missiles launched from the capital Pyongyang eastward toward the sea. Earlier in the day, North Korean leader Kim Jong-un's sister, Kim Yo-jong, dismissed the downsizing of the allies' joint drills, saying it wasn't worthy of comment. She called them provocative and aggressive. President Trump said he planned to meet with Kim this year. He said he had contacted Kim and received a positive response. Kim's sister said she had not heard anything about such contact. Kim acknowledged, though, the good personal relationship between her brother and Trump, despite the U.S.'s hostile policies towards North Korea. Anthony Kuhn, NPR News, Seoul.
8: The federal government offers financial aid to low-income families that need help paying for child care. But NPR's Joe Hernandez reports in a third of U.S. states, those families may have to join a wait list.
11: There were an estimated 400,000 children on wait lists for child care assistance programs across the U.S. in the second half of last year. That's according to a report by the National Women's Law Center. That number has more than tripled since 2024, the group said. Child care advocates say Congress has never appropriated enough money for the Child Care and Development Fund, which helps subsidize care for low-income working families. But in recent years, wait lists have grown for other reasons. Pandemic relief money that helped support the national child care system recently ran out, and advocates say more families are now applying for aid. It comes at a time when U.S. child care prices are soaring, in some cases rivaling the cost of a mortgage or college tuition. Joe Hernandez, NPR News.
8: This is NPR News. Faith leaders from across the South traveled to Mississippi last night to take part in a national prayer rally honoring Nolan Wells, a black teenager whose death is under investigation. From member station WABE in Atlanta, Lily Oppenheimer reports.
3: Keynote speaker and Atlanta senior pastor of the New Birth Baptist megachurch, Jamal Bryant, said this during the service.
12: I bet you $1 million to 1 if it was 5 black boys and 1 white boy on the boat. By now, there would have been an arrest. There would have been a warrant.
3: Wells was with a group of all-white teens when he went missing during a July 4th boating trip to Mississippi's Horn Island. Search teams found his body 2 days later. Authorities have released few details during the investigation, and a state autopsy has not yet been made public. An independent autopsy commissioned by the family ruled Wells' cause of death undetermined. The Congressional Black Caucus is also calling for a federal probe into the case. For NPR News, I'm Lily Oppenheimer in Atlanta.
8: Liberia has received the first group of 1,200 migrants ordered to leave the United States under a third country immigration policy that President Trump defends as a lawful response to a national security crisis. 20 people were flown into Roberts International Airport outside Monrovia today. Liberia's information minister says some of the people sent to the West African country are from North America, South America, and the Caribbean. Immigrant rights advocates say the Trump administration has deported thousands of people to nearly 24 countries that are not their own. It's NPR News.
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6: I'm Blake Farmer, and this is Nashville. Call it the World Cup bump or the Ted Lasso effect or the Vanderbilt halo as the women's team is among the top-ranked teams nationally. Whatever the cause, there are more eyes on soccer than we've seen locally, maybe ever. So today, we're having a roundabout conversation on the game itself, because the more soccer we're watching, the more soccer we're playing, the more some of us are learning the rules. And by we, I do mean primarily young people playing soccer. We're going to talk about player development, opportunities, the economics of youth soccer, and whether we have an escalating adult problem. Your voice is critical to the conversation. The phone lines are open this hour. The number is 615-760-2000. You can also chime in the live chat at our video stream, which is at youtube.com/@WPLN. Thanks for watching. Our roundabout panel includes Grace Freeman, a grad student at Vanderbilt and a defender and midfielder on the women's soccer team after transferring from Ole Miss a couple years ago. Welcome to This Is Nashville.
15: Thank you for having me.
6: And repping the Vanderbilt team with the sweatshirt today. Christakis Aisilau, better known as Coach Taki, coaches the boys and girls teams at Father Ryan. He played professionally in Sweden and was named High School Coach of the Year in Kentucky before landing here in Nashville. Welcome to the show.
16: Thank you for having me.
6: And Chris Gotzik, a youth soccer referee who's been called a lot of things on the field. His kids also played and coached, and he's coached soccer at multiple levels. Welcome to This Is Nashville.
17: Thank you for having me.
6: All right, so Chris, maybe I start with you. What evidence are you seeing that soccer's picking up locally, whether that's in the last few months or a few years?
17: I think the conversation, the excitement around the World Cup, as people talking about soccer in a way they haven't before, talking about countries they have barely heard of, and, you know, finding out about a country who has 500,000 people that is beating countries that have, you know, 30 million people. It's a giant killer story, as they talk about soccer sometimes in the UK. And it's just exciting. So this moment has probably been the best World Cup that I've ever watched. I mean, obviously the US did better than they have in the past, but you see that participation is going up, and that's evidenced by the fact that there are more leagues popping up.
15: Really?
17: Yeah. There are more and more leagues. There's no shortage of leagues. There, as we'll talk about later, a shortage of people to officiate those leagues.
15: Yeah, if that's not a signal, I don't know what is. Grace, what are you seeing? I mean, you're just head down playing good soccer, being what ranked number 3 now, I think Vanderbilt is. But what do you see kind of around the field?
16: I think there's a lot of the community that's really interested in soccer. We get a lot of young little fans, little girls coming to our game, shaking our hands when we're walking out of the locker room. So it's cool to just kind of, because I was that little girl once who would go to all the, because I'm from Oxford, Mississippi, so who would go to all the Ole Miss games and hope to get a picture after the game or get an autograph. So it's just like cool to see those girls look up to you.
15: Yeah. Coach Taki?
18: Yeah. I think just the community here in Nashville, I think with NSC rolling, being first place in the MLS right now, I think there's a lot of buzz. And like Chris said, the World Cup being here in the U.S., and the U.S. doing pretty well, making a good run. I get questions every single day from people asking about soccer, and they still don't know what offsides is. So I have to stop in the grocery aisle and explain that to them. But, yeah, it is growing, and it's – when I was younger, I was a soccer nerd, and nobody cared about soccer. But to be right. older and to see kids fall in love with it, the game's growing, which is a good sign.
15: Yeah, so growing up in Owensboro, Kentucky, I mean, really, did it mean if you were going to play real competitive soccer, it just meant traveling?
18: Yeah, my dad coached college there, which is kind of what brought us there. So I was that ball boy every single game, getting to know the older guys and looked up to them. I went to a primarily basketball, football high school, so soccer wasn't big. So I was an outsider being like a soccer nerd. But I just kind of stayed to myself and you know, got some friends to go play pickup here and there, and we kind of built a pretty good team, and was never going to let that change my dreams.
15: Well, Father Ryan, I assume by the time people are coming to high school, they've been playing soccer a long time. It's not like somebody's deciding this year, hey, I might go out for the team. They have to have been a very experienced soccer player to make the team, Father Ryan.
18: Yeah, so 99% of our kids play club soccer, pretty high level, ECNL, MLS Next, all that. And you have to compete. I get emails all the time from parents, hey, my son's interested or my daughter's interested in playing soccer. And I always ask, well, what kind of experience do you have? And if they don't play, if they say, well, I played YMCA for 3 years, like I tell them, like, hey, it's very competitive. You're welcome to try out, but you have to play high level to keep up. You got to play club soccer. You got to play futsal in the winter. It's if you don't do it, then you will fall behind. And it's very competitive, as they will tell you as well. And even if you play high level, you still may not be the best around. So it's good.
15: And we'll get into that kind of, that maybe the absence, as things get more competitive, of that middle ground for people to keep playing just, at a more recreational level. Interested to hear from listeners here. What kind of trickle down have you seen from the World Cup in our local soccer scene? You know, just more messy jerseys out and about, more soccer on the playground as school starts. New vibes at the Nashville SC games. Maybe you were out there this week. Throw your observations in the chat at the YouTube stream if you like, or join us on air, 615-760-2000. Coach Taki, how does the skill level of players who try out for your team compare to the skill level you might have seen with the same age kids in Sweden where you played pro ball?
18: We're very far behind from the European culture.
15: And what does that look like? What for those of us who might not see it, what would you see?
18: So, for example, if you drive through Nashville and you see driveways, they always have a basketball goal or something along those lines. Wherein if you go to Europe, there's none of that. It's a soccer goal. There's small courts everywhere, 3v3, 5v5. They're not big basketball. There's no American football, obviously. There's no baseball. That's their sport. Whereas here, it's more basketball, football, baseball. That's what they live and die with. So you got to think, too, a lot of our better athletes go play basketball, football, baseball. If we did not have those sports and they were soccer players, we'd be a lot better.
15: You're saying soccer still not getting the premier athlete at, let's say, a school. They're going to play football.
18: For sure.
15: Grace, how'd you get your start?
16: So kind of like you said, the U.S. is really behind, but Mississippi is even further behind than the rest of the U.S.
15: No shade on Mississippi.
16: No shade on Mississippi, but we're pretty far behind. So when I was growing up, I just played for like the local club team, Oxford Soccer Club. And we didn't do a lot of technical work or anything like that. Like the mantra was like, be aggressive and be fast. So be strong and fast. And so I came from an athletic family. Both of my parents played in college. My dad played baseball in college. My mom played soccer. And so I had good genetics. But the more I grew up, the more I realized I was kind of outgrowing the team in a way. And the closest ECNL team, which is kind of where you get recruited.
15: And ECNL, what is this?
16: It's
15: a club?
16: Yeah, it's like a league.
15: Okay.
16: And so it's kind of where all the top players go in each region to get recruited. So the closest one for me was 3 hours away. So kind of to bridge that gap when I was in middle school, I would travel an hour and a half to Memphis, Tennessee, because I was kind of a step up. And then when I got to my sophomore year in high school, my mom would take me to Birmingham about like once or twice a week for practice. And then on the weekends, she would drive me either to Birmingham or we would fly to like Florida, Texas, different places.
15: You're kidding. You're saying you would go to Birmingham from Oxford, Mississippi a couple of times in the middle of the week.
16: Yes. My mom would have to check me out of school so we could get to practice on time.
15: What was their motivation?
16: Like,
15: did you love it that much or did they have a dream?
16: Yeah. So I think my parents did a really good job of not putting pressure on me. Because, you know, like those kids who get like, screamed at in the car after every game, like those are the ones who end up, I guess, not going far because their parents kind of take the joy of the game from them. So they just encouraged me. They're like, look, if you love this and you want to give college soccer a shot, like we're willing to make the sacrifice for you. And so they're really encouraging through the process.
15: Mm. Well, Chris, talk to me about, you know, youth and club soccer. Like what is the path to, you know, playing ball at the top levels?
17: Well, my son went on a pretty long journey. My daughter started and then she stopped when she started to coach U6 because she just loved the kids and there was just great joy in it. And that's where she stayed. He started at a rec, you know, like a lower level rec league in Southern California. And we also made that determination in terms of what does this mean to you? What do you want out of it? Did you want to play three sports a year? Do you love it this much that you're only going to play one sport a year? And we didn't necessarily want to specialize, but unless he wanted to do it. And then he made the decision at an early age, you know, he had a little bit of he had aptitude for it. And, I'm trying to be a little more humble on his behalf. And we did get a coach. And the interesting thing is that when kids are young, it is the strong, it is the fast, it is the one kid with one leg that can hit the goal. And he is the superstar probably through U12. And that's the kid that everybody bets is going to be in the next World Cup. However, that kid hasn't been forced. And we did this with my son. He was forced to develop his left foot. So he became completely ambidextrous. And he was shooting on both, passing on both, and that will start to serve you well. So the kids that are at the very early age, because it's extraordinarily hard to develop with basketball, you're developing another hand, but you're not shooting with the other hand.
15: Right.
17: This is you're shooting with both legs.
15: Well, I mean, they even give Messi a hard time, right?
17: Yeah.
15: Except, one-footed guy.
17: He may be one-footed, but his right foot, it's not so bad either. I think we've all seen that. And so then we went to the club level soccer in Southern California, which is extremely competitive. And
15: what kind of commitment is that?
17: That's an almost year-round. Almost. And when you're not training with the club, you are training privately. You absolutely have to. And to develop the skills. Because even though the emphasis is on winning, which we probably have too much emphasis on winning at an early age, it's developing those skills that will serve you at the top level. Mm. Being able to make passes to kids that probably can't handle the pass. I mean, do you guys agree with that?
16: I agree.
17: And then we went from the club soccer and then went up the divisions and then he went to some camps and this is skipping. And then he got a tryout and made the DC United, MLS U16 club.
15: I see. That's almost like a, it would be a wrong comparison to be like, that's a minor league team. It's more like a development league for MLS.
17: It is the, other than the men's national team, it's probably the highest level of soccer you can play as a youth.
15: As an amateur.
17: As an amateur on the boys level. You don't agree with that?
18: Yeah.
17: Okay.
15: Well, I'm interested in the experience of listeners. What's been your family's experience with serious youth and club soccer here in Tennessee? Are there the opportunities you would want? Maybe you're feeling like it's getting too serious. We're going to go there in a bit, too. The number to join us on air is 615-760-2000 or chime in at youtube.com/@WPLN. NRX Cheeto, I hope I'm not butchering your handle there, says, greetings. Not 100% sure of my assessment, but it seems there may be an uptick of buzz and attendance at Nashville SC matches due to the World Cup. We'll take that as an anecdotal report. We'll check out the numbers there, too. Join us on air at 615-760-2000. Grace, I'm wondering, what are the economics of playing soccer at this level? I mean, there are sacrifices on your part, traveling. I mean, it sounds like your family had to really invest in you.
16: Mm-hmm. Yeah, it's definitely, soccer is an expensive sport. I mean, my parents worked really hard for us to be able to like provide that sort of lifestyle for me when I was growing up, like traveling. We would travel to Florida multiple times a year and South Carolina and different places.
15: Just following you wherever you're playing.
16: Yeah, literally just following me around. So I was really lucky, though, that they were able to help me.
15: Coach Taki, I wonder if that really puts this out of reach for some families, or are there ways to play even if money's tight?
18: Yeah, I mean, there's ways to play, but it can make it more difficult, just because the travel, like they both said, it's a lot, especially you play those high level MLS academies or ECNL teams. You're training 3-4 days a week. You're traveling tournaments every weekend or going out of state. So flights and hotels and food, which, as we know, is not cheap. But if you're good enough, there are people that can help you along the way. There's different ways. I mean, they fundraise money. You got sponsors and things to help kids out. And if you're good enough, you will be seen eventually. You don't have to play on that level to play at the next level. As far as like college, it does make it harder. But I think it's more of just connections, like somebody knowing somebody, right? Like, or a good program, like a Father on High School where I am, which drew me. That's what kind of drew me here, was the rich history and tradition of the program with 12 state titles. I wanted to kind of be at one of the best programs in the area, because I felt like in Kentucky, I maximized everything I was able to do. So I wanted to come to a bigger and better community environment. And the more people you meet and the more kids you meet and parents, I think just connecting and networking these kids, you can give them an opportunity somewhere. Yeah. And maybe this college coach can't take them, but maybe they know another college coach who needs a player. So there's always opportunities for kids. So just keep going.
15: Yeah, Chris?
17: For the development level, all the MLS teams have MLS academies that start at a really early age. And those are completely free.
15: Really?
17: So, yes. So if you can make that squad, all of your gear, all of your travel, all of your coaching is free.
15: And is that because to the team, you're kind of marketing for the team? Or is it because they're like, no, we might actually be using this team to provide players for us one day?
17: That's their primary goal.
15: Really?
17: Yes. And sometimes it feels like they will identify three or four that they're pretty sure are going to make it. And then everybody else, unfortunately, is support for them. But there were kids on the U16 team that were practicing with the first side. So which would go into the stadium and practice with the professional.
15: Practice squad for the team.
17: Some of those kids, yeah, we're getting that opportunity. And then some of the kids on the U18 would go to practice with the first team as well.
15: Coach Taki?
18: Yeah, just to expand on that, that is true, but it is very hard to get to that level. That's the best of the best, right, Chris?
17: It's a pretty high level. Yeah.
15: We need to take our first break. When we come back, youth soccer's adult problem. Have you seen, I don't know, what you might consider bad behavior on the sidelines, whether that's parents or coaches? We'd love you to share a story. No need to name names, but we welcome the anecdotes. Our phones are ready for you. The number is 615-760-2000. It's a soccer roundabout. Stay with us. This is Nashville.
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15: I'm Blake Farmer, and this is Nashville. It's a beautiful game, soccer that is, but there can be some ugliness, especially as youth soccer becomes more competitive. We've seen bad behavior from spectators who are very often parents in all kinds of youth sports. But according to the Tennessee Secondary School Athletic Association, which we often call TSSAA, soccer has become a bit of a hotspot for bad behavior on the field. Vanderbilt's Grace Freeman, Father Ryan's Coach Taki, and referee Chris Godsick have seen a lot. But what have you seen that maybe crosses the line? What are kids learning about sportsmanship the way you see it? The number is 615-760-2000 to join us on air. You can also jump in the chat at our video stream, youtube.com/@WPLN. Chris, tell me the story about a preteen ending up in tears at midfield.
17: Well, this is just one of the several times that I feel like the parents lost the plot, so to speak. And I was an assistant referee because sometimes they put more experienced refs with younger refs on U10 matches, which makes a lot of sense. It's easier to call. However, the parents usually at around U10, U12, every game is for the title of the universe.
15: That's how they're feeling, is that this is for the 10 and 11-year-olds playing.
17: It's really important. And I was on the side with the parents, and about midfield, there was a collision between two players, and one player was bigger than the other, and there was no foul. It was a collision. It's a contact sport. It was a 50-50 ball. The youth ref did a really nice job in not calling anything, and the player kept the attacking player kept the ball and was bringing it down the side, of course, right next to the parents whose player had been knocked over. And they started yelling at this kid and accusing him of doing it on purpose. And you're a thug. You play illegally. You're a dirty player. I mean, it was going, and I was really quite shocked. And the player is dribbling, and then all of a sudden, at about the 18-yard box, he stops, and he just starts sobbing. And he just can't play anymore. He has taken so much abuse from the opposing parents that he didn't know how to handle it, and rightly so. And the parents weren't even embarrassed by their behavior. And it was the only time where I almost completely lost it. And I'm like, this is a great example of what doesn't always happen at all. But it can happen, and it was absolutely terrible. And had I been the center ref, I would have felt more comfortable doing more than what the youth ref felt at the time, because there's still a great difference, a power dynamic in a youth ref and dealing with a parent.
15: Well, Grace, I wonder what you hear from the sidelines. I mean, you're not 12 years old, but like, Was it getting that way when you were coming up?
16: I think it kind of just depends on the team.
15: Yeah.
16: There's some teams we play. I mean, even when I was in club soccer, there was, you know, the parents are right on the sideline, so you hear them. Now they're kind of more in the stands, but there's some teams who are a little bit rowdier, and like the more that their girls are aggressive or chippy, the more it gets them riled up. So they kind of feed off of their players' energy.
15: Oh, so, you're saying their players are getting chippy. The families are like, yeah. And then it gets chippier.
16: Yes. And then they'll say stuff to you and yeah.
15: Well, what is it about soccer? Well, I mean, you even make that point that, well, now they're in the stands. I hadn't thought about that. In youth soccer, they're like right on the
16: field.
15: They're
16: right. Yeah, they're like on top of you.
15: They can be in your ear.
16: Yes.
17: They are. They are. I will just add that, again, when you're an AR, assistant referee on the sideline, the kids, as soon as the kids get roughly three quarters of the field, the width of the field away from the head coach, the parents take over. They have been studying the game. They're ready. They literally want to have a joystick in their hand to control their son or daughter and tell them exactly what they should be doing. And it creates a tremendous amount of player anxiety.
15: Wow. Go ahead, Grace.
16: Oh, yeah. That's kind of really what I was just saying. The parents kind of just feed off of the other team. And then if you do something back to them, it just like fuels the fire.
15: Coach Tucky, how do you handle the sidelines, whether it's your own team or the other?
18: Yeah, I mean, as coaches, we hear a lot behind our backs from parents up in the stands, which you try to tune out as a coach or as a player or as a referee. I would say the biggest like language has been a big emphasis for referees in the past couple years. Just like abusive language or, you know, cussing from coaches or players is just not tolerated anymore. And so I think you've seen an increase in yellow and red cards due to language. And Chris will tell you this. I am very passionate as a coach. I get loud and sometimes it's mistaken for anger towards a ref. I love when a ref comes and chats with me because I think it's cool. Instead of thinking that they're a big bad wolf and they have cards in their pocket, I don't really care about that. But
15: yeah, he's hoarse today, folks, because he did some yelling last night. So forgive him.
18: I did. But yeah, I mean, I think just I try to tell my players because they've got a lot going on in their lives as teenagers,
15: right,
18: at school and at home. And so if they have eight different people yelling at them during a game, it's very confusing. And so I tell, for one, just my coaching staff, we have one coaching voice. So all the other coaches can tell me and I can relay, just to prevent confusion from players. And then I tell them that they hear their parents yelling, just to tune them out best they can. Or I'll have to move a player to the opposite side of the field where they can't hear their parents.
15: Yeah.
18: I've had to do that many times, which is sad, but that's the reality.
15: You've moved the player. I guess it's almost easier than asking a parent starting that whole.
18: Yep.
15: Yeah. To listeners here, what kind of sportsmanship have you seen on the soccer sidelines? We'd love your report. 615-760-2000. TSSAA changed its bylaws just a couple of years ago to allow fines. And this is for all sports, I believe, to a minimum of $250 when a fan's ejected for unsportsmanlike conduct. Coach Taki, does Father Ryan have a policy there? Like, who pays that fine?
18: They do. So we actually just met with our athletic director, all the head coaches, and any fan that gets thrown out, the fine is now on that parent to pay.
15: On the parent.
18: The school is not going to cover the cost, whereas they have in the past because it was rare, but you're seeing more and more. And so hopefully that makes a difference.
15: There really is more of this happening.
18: There is. Chris, go ahead.
17: Who handles the fine when the coaches get it? Because those are hefty.
18: Yeah, the coaches get one, which I have had one in the past. but the athletic department does cover your first one. But after that, you are in charge of that. But if you're good with the parents, maybe they'll cover you here and there. You just got to build relationships with those parents.
16: Uh-huh. There's a new rule in college soccer now that if someone on the bench gets a yellow card, it goes directly to our coach. So like if our bench is chirping at the other team and the ref's over it and gives them a yellow card, it goes directly to our head coach.
18: Then I'm pulling their NIL money and I'm going to take that.
15: Well, Grace, talk to me about how much the players are influenced by, let's say, what happened on the World Cup that millions of people watched this summer. I mean, I don't know if that was chippier than normal or not, but from what I have read, they really let the players play. So does that sort of change, you know, almost the intensity that you feel on the college field?
16: Well, first of all, I think men's soccer and women's soccer is very different.
15: Really?
16: I think in the World Cup, there was a ton of flopping this year. The women's side doesn't really do that. When we go into tackle, we fully go into it. And I think the men kind of like look for a tackle so they can fall and draw a foul. Also with VAR, it was kind of insane in the World Cup.
15: Right, so VAR, this is a video review.
16: Yes, video review. They would review absolutely everything. Like,
15: okay, it felt like that to me too. Yes. I'm glad to hear that.
16: Things that I would think like were clean, weren't even a foul. They would call it back like a minute later, review it, and it'd be a PK. And I was kind of shocked by that. Yes, a penalty kick. But that's not really the rules in college soccer. Now we have two challenges throughout the whole game. So
15: where the coach could challenge
16: only
15: a
16: the
15: call?
16: Coach can challenge it. And then in the last 10 minutes, the referees can review anything they want, but only in the last 10 minutes.
15: There's video?
16: There is.
15: Really? Chris?
17: I was just going to say that I went to a meeting of all the high school coaches in the area, and the guy leading it said, how many of you watched the World Cup? And everybody, of course, raised their hand. He goes, how many of you think that we're going to referee in the same way? And nobody raised their hand. And he was like, exactly. Meaning it was almost like Mad Max Thunderdome, two go in, one comes out type of gladiatorial engagement in the World Cup. And we would never allow that level of physicality.
15: Mm.
17: They let a lot go by that cannot be tolerated in youth sports.
15: Well, Coach Taki, I do wonder though, how it would compare to Europe. You know, you're playing in Sweden. Like, is what we're seeing on fields across America and people getting chippier and people getting more fines and ejections, how would that compare to the competitiveness in Europe?
18: In Europe is very, very competitive. People think it's competitive here, and it's not even close. It's life or death over there in some countries, and I truly mean that. I played. I also had a short stint in Greece for 9 months, and we played one of the top teams in the league. And there's fights that break out in the stands all the time, and I mean to the point where the game has to be stopped. And I mean, you got fires getting, you know, the smoke and all that getting going in the stands. I mean, it is, and now you got sports betting and stuff too that gets thrown into it in mm-hmm. the professional leagues. And so I didn't want to get into that, but just it makes it a lot more anger that it comes out of people when there's actual money on the line for certain people.
15: Right, not just emotions.
18: But, yeah. So, but I was going to say that they made some rule changes in the World Cup as far as like the flopping that she was talking about. Which is called like simulation, and you can get yellow carded for trying to draw a foul, but you're not really fouled, and they can go and give you a yellow card for that. And then another thing that I thought was interesting this year was if you are like talking trash to an opponent and you're covering your mouth towards an opponent, it is an immediate straight red card. And we saw that two or three times in the World Cup, because if they cover their mouth like with their hands, you don't know what they're saying. Could be racial, could be whatever. So they made that rule, which we saw that. I will say the VAR is getting a little out of hand. The offsides, I've been a part of this game for a long time, and some calls are offsides and some aren't, and it doesn't make sense to me. Yeah. I don't understand it.
15: I'm Blake Farmer. This is Nashville. We're talking soccer today, the beautiful game. You know, not surprisingly, as more people are playing soccer in Tennessee, there has not been a corresponding rush to ref these games. Chris, can you kind of get at this? What are you seeing in terms of, you know, this shortage compared to how many people want to play soccer now?
17: Well, the question is, in some cases, where do you get your refs? And a lot of times they are trying to get the kids as early as possible.
15: To ref. Well, you said something about your daughter reffing 6U or U6.
17: She coached.
15: Oh, coached.
17: She coached.
15: Excuse me, coached.
17: Yes, she coached. But developing the youth referee corps is one of the most important things that youth soccer can do, because people don't tend to just go into being a ref at, you know, 25, 30, 40, you know, many people are stepping back at that point. So you're developing the ref core at a really, really early age. And the nice thing is they have really increased the money. So a lot of these high school kids are saving for cars. They are flush.
15: But what would they pay a teenager to ref a game?
17: Oh, you can make anywhere between $70 to $110.
15: I see. So you're saying like if somebody's also looking at maybe making $15 an hour, you're like, well, that's a good deal.
17: It's a lot more than $15 an hour. Yeah. Plus these kids, you know, have a younger body. They can do four games a day. So they can make a tremendous amount of money, and they also play with their team.
15: Because it is a running ref.
17: It is, if it's a good ref. There are those refs that are called, and I'm sure you guys have had your frustrations with the center circle referee.
15: That's some shade right there, the center circle referee.
17: You do have to be in shape, but it's really developing them and then trying to keep them involved and in the game U.S. Soccer has tried to create development programs to bring them along, but it is one of the scariest propositions.

0: maybe. And it's really a lot to shoulder at a young age. So it's really critical to try to keep them engaged.
1: Grace, I'm imagining that if one's playing at your level, you're not making time for reffing. Maybe you are. Have you? Your dad's a ref, isn't he?
2: Yes. So my dad's a ref in the NFL.
1: NFL.
2: And so he started out like he played professional in the minor leagues for baseball. And so after that, he was kind of like, what am I going to do?
1: I see. He needed an outlet.
2: Starts out in middle school football and then just kind of works his way up through high school, college, NFL. I was actually going to ask you, what is the training regimen to be a ref? Because like the NFL refs, they have like a fitness test. And y'all run, obviously, a lot more. So,
0: fortunately, we don't have a fitness test for the grassroots level. If you want to go up to college, then there is a ref test. Well, then I showed it to my son what the requirements were. He looked at me and just started shaking his head. And he goes, Dad, not even on your best day.
1: Really?
0: But I get that quality support from my son sometimes. Yeah. And but we, like you guys, we're not supposed to show up for the game. That's not the time to get in shape. We're supposed to have gotten in shape.
2: Yeah.
0: And just probably like, you know, Vanderbilt, your coach can tell who's going to be, and certainly on the high school level, you can tell who's going to be playing and who's going to have to get in shape. So they don't give us a program to follow, but we are supposed to be out running and sprinting and coming to the field in shape to do, you know, you may do at an upper level game 3 miles. Of sprinting and you know, again, it depends on the referee.
1: Yeah. Well, Coach Tock, have you all had difficulties getting refs out to all of your all's games?
3: Yeah, I mean, JV refs, I mean, JV games, we only have 2 refs instead of 3.
0: Right.
3: And I think that is because of the shortages. But yeah, I mean, and then out of like region or out of district games, sometimes there's 2. A lot just depends on the schedule and the calendar and kind of what's going on. Who's available? Because all these refs, this is not their main job.
0: Right.
3: They have families, they have other jobs, and so they may be getting off work here and there, or kind of doing it in their spare time. You see the same faces kind of over and over again, which, you know, could be good or could be bad, depends how you treat them. I do let refs know if they don't do a good job, but I also try to let refs know when they do a good job, because they do appreciate that. Like, we had a ref the other night. It was awesome. And I told him he was one of the best refs that we've had, and he appreciated it. But they want to hear both sides, too, as he'll probably tell you.
1: Yeah, well, Coach Tock, he'll give some encouragement, but he'll give you, you know, some correction as well. We need to take a last break. When we come back, we're going to maybe give you something to cheer about, starting with the Vanderbilt women's team. But what else has been cheering you about the beautiful game? We'll take a few calls if you want to get in here. 615-760-2000. Stay with us. This is Nashville.

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1: This Friday, the UK observes its first Day of Remembrance for victims and survivors of terrorism. 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
1: Meanwhile, the threat of future attacks is more present than ever. 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
3: I'm Blake Farmer, and this is Nashville. The Vanderbilt women's soccer team is coming off its fourth SEC championship as one of the top-ranked teams in the country now. Have you been out to a game? Well, they play the University of Memphis tomorrow night, another top 25 team Friday night here in town. Grace Freeman will be on the field. Grace, how competitive is the SEC?
4: Extremely. It's... when we get into SEC play, it feels like every game's like a war zone.

0: Not to say that Memphis is SEC, but really the SEC women's soccer, intense?
1: Yes, very intense. Memphis is also very good, though. They honestly could compete in the SEC with the level that they bring. It's always a battle every year. Like tomorrow night, it's a top 25 matchup, so it's going to be a good one.
0: Well, are you seeing more folks out at the games at the moment? I'm not saying we could blame the World Cup, but what are you seeing?
1: We have not had a history of a strong fan base. Kind of towards the end of the season, like obviously when we played Tennessee, that's a big rivalry. The stands were filled. And when we were in postseason, Sweet 16, and we hosted the Elite Eight this year also.
0: Right.
1: Really big games for us. But kind of throughout the regular season, we'll just have people kind of trickle in every now and then. But we're working on getting more people to come to our games.
0: All right. Well, listen, there's one Friday. I think it's at 6 o'clock, something
1: six
0: like
1: o'clock.
0: That.
1: 6 o'clock.
0: Coach Taki from Father Ryan, referee Chris Gottsick are also part of our roundabout on the beautiful game. I'm interested in listeners, though. What kind of soccer are you enjoying? Are you new to Nashville SC games? Maybe it's a Saturday morning pickup game. Shout out to the St. Matthews guys off of Sneed Road. It's been a while since I've been out, but maybe I'll be back soon. But yeah, if the World Cup whet your appetite, where are you getting your soccer fix now? We've just got a little time left. 615-760-2000. Chris, can you help us out? For those of us who are not, following every move, of pro soccer, Nashville SC, where does it fall in terms of elite soccer?
2: Well, that goes into the a question in terms of how the U.S. is developing, because a lot their top players are none of them are U.S. are U.S. developed.
0: They had a couple of World Cup folks, but what, playing for Iraq, playing for Tunisia?
2: I think their top players come from Germany, England, and. And I forget Mukhtar, but they're obviously, very competitive for the MLS. And as the MLS continues to grow, I mean, it's exciting stuff. It has grown a lot in terms of the type of soccer that they're playing. I enjoy. It used to be kind of a run and gun and the long passes and, a lower percentage of retaining the ball. And now it's a little, the skills, the technical skills have developed. So it's a lot more fun to watch.
0: You're saying for those of us who need help watching for things, if you're seeing a bunch of long balls, it might be a skill deficit.
2: Coach?
3: Yeah. I prefer more passing technical ability as opposed to kick and run. And that's more of kickball, like in PE class.
0: Wow, speaking of shape.
3: But sometimes it's okay to do that. But yeah, I mean, I think men's college is becoming a little bit too direct in some ways, as far as kind of find a nine to get in behind and dump it and get this big 6'4" Swedish guy that can hold on to the ball and hold up play. But yeah, I mean, the MLS, as far as like levels, it is a little behind. You see a lot of the top European players coming to the U.S. at the end of their careers.
0: I see.
3: Like Messi, like Suarez, Jordi Alba, Rodrigo De Paul, Son from LAFC, who have played top levels, and then they're on their decline. But they'll come over here just, because everybody dreams of coming to the U.S.
0: Even though our soccer's not as good.
3: Even though it's for the experience, the passion of the fans. And I remember when I played in Sweden, I was the only American in the league, and they would be like, "Oh my gosh, you're American! Like you, like L.A. and New York." And I'm like, "I've never been there." And they're like, "What?" I'm like, "Do you understand how big the United States is? It's like 7 hours. You're still in the same state." They don't understand that, and so they want to see. I mean, they see picture and glamour and celebrities, U.S. and
0: well, you're right. No, Owensboro, Kentucky. for those who are. Who are watching online, Senior Scrappy. I don't know if you know Senior Scrappy, Grace, but they say Grace is my favorite player. So I don't know if you planted that, but
1: very nice.
0: Folks who want to chime in, feel free to shout out our active player here, Grace Freeman, at youtube.com/@WPLN. Coach Taki, do you find a chance to play? Like, do you ever play soccer?
3: when I was over, I have to add to my previous comment, I was known as the KFC, Kentucky Fried Chicken guy, because that's all they knew, even though I don't even eat KFC. But one thing that was crazy, I went to Centennial Park actually just a couple weeks ago, and I've only lived in Nashville for about a year and a half since I moved here. And I went there, and it was in the, you know, sun was starting to go. It was about 5 o'clock, and they had fields and cones set up, and there were hundreds of adults playing pickup, just random. So I went up to a guy, and I was like, is this like a league? And he was like, no, man, it's pickup. They had three or four fields set up, 11v11, with cones and pennies. And he was like, every day, 5 o'clock, man, just come join.
0: Every day, 5 o'clock, there's a game at Centennial Park on that big lawn by the Parthenon.
3: There's multiple games that they set up out there. And it's actually kind of interesting. I'll go out there and read it or decompress from a game, and I'll just watch. And there's some decent guys out there, you know, but they're doing it more for recreational and fun. But I couldn't believe it. I mean, where I'm from in Owensboro, they don't ever do that. But
0: Grace, you ever walking across West End and getting in the mix?
1: Yes, seriously? Actually, on my way, we practice at like 8 o'clock every morning. So on my way there, the Centennial Park is packed with people, just like yellow and green pennies out there just getting after it.
0: And pennies, for those who maybe haven't been to a sports practice in a while, these are those little net jerseys that folks wear. Another comment from YouTube. I'm from South Florida, moved to Nashville in 24. I've thoroughly enjoyed the interactions with the soccer football community. Attend Vandy, Nashville SC, to satiate my soccer appetite. I would love to hear where you're playing soccer or satiating your appetite, as Interact Cheeto says. You chime in at youtube.com/@WPLN. Chris, do you play?
2: I do not play and have never.
0: But you didn't play either, right?
2: Never. I played football growing up.
0: You know the rules.
2: I know the laws, and I got into it because it was a volunteer league. You had to do something. No one, absolutely no one, wanted to ref. We had about 50 snack parents, but no one wanted to ref. And so I stepped in and answered the call. And it has been great physically and mentally to prevent my brain from going any duller. It's a really very interesting. It's a hard game to referee because a foul isn't just a foul. There's many considerations. So you can be in an offside position. Is that an offside infraction? Maybe, maybe not. There's a lot of considerations. If the ball, everybody is very good at calling it a handball. Is if the ball hits your hand, is it a handball? No, not necessarily. So it's been really interesting to learn.
0: Do you think as people are watching more soccer, they end up learning some of those rules, and then they think they know how to do your job?
2: I think they know, and I've seen people who can't see, you know, will sit on the sidelines and can't see 2 feet in front of them, and will call a foul on the other side of the field, and feel like that. They saw it extraordinarily clearly, and they're very liberal with calling the handball. They just take it as it is. It's a handball. Ball hit the hand. How hard could that be?
0: Well, Grace, for you, I wonder what is, you know, we keep talking about kind of the path to soccer at the highest level. Where does one go after college on a women's team?
1: Yeah. So right now, the only two professional teams in the U.S. or the leagues it's the NWSL, which is the main one. Yep. That's where all the top players go. And then the USL is a new league. They created it to kind of be like another NWSL. It's not quite there yet. I think if NWSL is number one, USL is number two. And then the other opportunities overseas. So like some of my teammates right now, two of them are playing in Scotland. One of them is in Iceland. So there's a lot more opportunity overseas for sure.
0: Wow. Well, let's take a call before we wrap up this hour. Norris in Nashville, you're on the show. Go ahead.
4: Hello, awesome to be with you. I am also NRX Cheeto on YouTube. But I have a question for Grace. I hear a lot of athletes talk about how the attendance for fans influence and affect somewhat their performance. Yes. Or their energy. Is that something that's legitimate for you, or is it more of a hyperbole than anything?
1: No, I think that's very relevant for me. When I have more fans cheering me on and supporting me through like every player, every tackle, like I think that really lifts the team. And that's something that Vanderbilt women's soccer wants more of. We want more of a home field advantage, because when I go play at like Arkansas or Texas A&M, they have great fan bases. And when people are like yelling at you the whole game and like cheering when you mess up, it kind of affects you in a way. So if we had that to go against the opponents, I think that would be big.
0: All right, this is the call out. Norris has made the challenge, and yes. Grace has said, yes, you know, it actually would help if we had fans. Home field advantage is a thing. Norris, really appreciate the call.
1: Thank you.
0: I'm curious, Coach Talk, as we wrap up here, if youth soccer is indeed getting more serious, you know, and you get those calls from the family, my kids would like to try out, and you're like, oh, if they've only played YMCA soccer, it's not going to happen. Is there a way to have both where you can have really serious soccer and a place for everybody to play?
3: Yeah, I mean, there's all kinds of like intramural leagues and recreational leagues for kids who aren't as experienced and just want to do it for the fun or to meet people socially.
0: But do those get a little less attention if everybody's thinking, oh, yeah, we're going to do soccer, and that means, okay, we need to start traveling. Oh, let's get onto the club team. You know, you're almost pushed that direction, perhaps.
3: Yeah, I mean, it does get a little less attention. But I just love seeing the sport grow and people learning more and more about it because it elevates the game. That was once really not much of a game here in the U.S. has grown a ton. We still have a long way to go, but I think it's on the you know, the way up, which is good to see for me. I mean, we have a lot of kids at tryouts every year. We have to cut. So we had like 60 boys at tryouts last year. We had to cut, which is good. It's a good sign for girls, not as many. But that's okay.
0: He wants to make a few cuts. It says something. You got talent out there. That's what it's saying. Well, thank you so much for joining us and really helping us kind of understand the state of soccer in Middle Tennessee. Coach Taki of Father Ryan, Ref Chris Godsick, and Grace Freeman of Vanderbilt, thank you so much for your time.
1: Thank you for having us.
0: And thank you for tuning in this hour and joining the conversation on the YouTube stream, on the air. 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Today's episode produced by Mary Mancini, Josh Deepen manning the phones, Liv Lombardi making us sound and look good. Tasha A.F. Limley's our managing editor. The masterminds behind that theme music, LaRange and Namir Blade. Got soccer thoughts? Well, the number goes to voicemail after the show, but it's still listening. 615-760-2000. You can also always DM us on Instagram @ThisIsNashville. I'm Blake Farmer. 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

0: In 1977, the psychobilly band The Cramps recorded a studio album that never saw the light of day. The recording sat in a garage for decades.
1: It's like the tomb underneath Tutankhamun's tomb, which never got raided because the raiders simply never knew it existed.
0: I'm Juana Summers. A new Cramps album, Gravest Gravy, on All Things Considered from NPR News.
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3: Hi, my name is Andre Prince. I am from Nashville, been here all my life. And what I love about Nashville, it exposes you to all walks of life. I love it. I'm here to stay.

0: Celebrations of America's 250th anniversary continue this weekend with the Freedom 250 Grand Prix. IndyCar will race around the National Mall.
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0: Still ahead, an on-the-ground view of life in Gaza from three American doctors who were there. 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
3: 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I'm Catherine Sweeney, and I will be your host today. 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
2: We are a bit busy, Catherine, on 40 East around the South Loop. We had an earlier overturned vehicle approaching Charlotte Avenue. That may be on the right shoulder now. And a breakdown off to the left on 65 North approaching 40 North of Wedgwood Avenue. 440 Eastbound has a stalled vehicle off to the left as well, approaching I-65. And watch for an accident on Wedgwood Avenue at Acklen Avenue in Edge Hill. You're busy there. 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
3: Thank you, Bob. The National Weather Service says storms are moving in. The primary impacts here are damaging winds and heavy rain, but there is a low chance for hail. 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
8: 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Next time on The Middle, gambling is booming across America, and it's not just casinos and lotteries anymore. 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It might have even made you a few bucks. But does America's gambling addiction worry you? 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

0: of Central Florida says the main reason for that is the population growth after the pandemic.
1: By about a 2-to-1 margin, the people that were coming here were registering Republican, and many of them were leaving blue states.
0: Republicans, who trailed in voter registrations till 2021, now lead by more than a million voters. Jewett says the stakes don't stop at the state line. The GOP advantage in Florida could help determine who controls the U.S. House next year. Maham Javed, NPR News, Fort Myers, Florida.
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3: The geopolitics of undersea data cables. From American Public Media, this is Marketplace Tech. I'm Megan McCarty-Carino. There are nearly a million miles of cable crisscrossing the ocean floor. They carry nearly all global internet traffic and some $10 trillion worth of financial transactions every day, which explains why China and the U.S. are vying for control over who gets to build and maintain this technology. Recently, the Trump administration notified Congress it plans to spend more than $175 million to replace subsea cables in the Caribbean and Central America as part of a push to counter China's influence. Here to discuss is Erin Murphy. She's the managing director for Asia at the global intelligence firm Redpoint Advisors.
4: Submarine cables are one of the oldest telecommunications technology that we have, but also still the most important. It really carries about 95 to 99% of all data and telecom data. So that includes internet, email, financial data, and it's all over the globe.
3: When it comes to the national security concerns, are there like physical threats to these cables? Could they be cut or disrupted?
4: There are increasing concerns around physical sabotage. There have been incidents that are kind of questionable as whether or not it was intentional in the Baltic Sea, for example. These Russian ghost fleets, these ships that are being used to transport oil and gas from Russia to help evade sanctions, have been noted in areas where subsea cables are cut. The same with China around the subsea cables in the Taiwan Strait. So it can be a bit of a gray zone tactic, if you will.
3: A country as large as the United States, I imagine it has quite a lot of connection points. I mean, does that sort of insulate from the worst effects? And are there places that are more vulnerable?
4: The United States has several places where subsea cables land and also head out to sea and connect with Pacific countries, Atlantic countries, but also, you know, in its own, I would say, proverbial backyard, whether it's the Caribbean nations or South America. You know, there are several schools of thought of how to make this network more resilient and more protected. And one big argument is diversification and number of cables. And so the more cables you have out there, the more likely you're able to divert traffic if a cable is damaged so that, you know, you and I and businesses and hospitals and governments won't notice a slowdown or any change in internet activity.
3: Do you have a sense of why the Trump administration is specifically focusing on cables in the Caribbean and Central America?
4: It fits several priorities of the administration. The first one is focusing on the Western Hemisphere and building up greater connectivity to our neighboring regions. Also, trying to keep the Chinese out of these networks so that, you know, the U.S. can not only compete on a national security level, but also at a geopolitical level. I think this is one of the few ways that the U.S. can actually be competitive, the U.S. and its allies, in countering China on digital technology. Kind of lost the 5G battle, but in terms of subsea cables, that's a place that we can actually be competitive.
3: That was Erin Murphy at Redpoint Advisors. Emma Condon produced this episode. I'm Megan McCarty-Carino, and that's Marketplace Tech. This is APM.
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0: rainy. It is 87 degrees in Nashville. Let's get a look at the roads from Bob August.
1: We are busy on the east side, Catherine, on 40 East at the 24th split and down 24 through 440 and Briley Parkway. Watch for a stalled vehicle maybe off to the left on 440 East approaching I-65 east of Hillsborough Road. A crash on the north side on Briley Parkway eastbound near I-65 in Madison, and a wreck reported on 40 eastbound heading past exit 226 Mount Juliet Road. Bob August, WPLN News.
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1: This is Nashville's local news and NPR station 90.3 WPLN News. I'm Catherine Sweeney. It is 87 degrees in Nashville right now at 518. Let's get a look at the roads from Bob August.
2: We've got a bit of a slow roll through downtown Nashville, Catherine, as we get you home this afternoon on 40 eastbound as you head past Broadway and DeMunbrin. A lot of volume down 24 east through 440 in Briley Parkway. And lots of traffic on 40 eastbound as you head east of Highway 109 past 840 towards South Hartman Drive in Lebanon. We've also got a wreck in the Hermitage area on Lebanon Road east of Central Pike. Bob August, WPLN News.
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1: This final note on the way out today, you have seen and heard, I am sure, that the federal debt topped $40 trillion this week. The Treasury Secretary was asked about it on CNBC this morning.
2: There's nothing magic about the 40 trillion number, and we can grow our way out of that.
1: So, look, he's right. There is nothing magic about $40 trillion other than it is an incomprehensible amount of money. But that last bit about being able to grow our way out of it, ordinarily, yes, growth can cure many, many economic ills if an economy is growing faster than its debt is piling up. So the facts do seem relevant here. In the second quarter, the U.S. economy grew at an annualized rate of 1.5%. Secretary Bessent and the U.S. government are borrowing for 10 years at 4.7%, for 30 years at 5.3%. That math simply doesn't math. Andy Corbin, Mika Ellison, Maria Hollenhorst, Sarah Leeson, Sean McHenry, and Sophia Terenzio. Or the daily production team. Will Story is the supervising senior producer of this program. I'm Kai Rizdahl. We will see you tomorrow, everybody. This is APM.
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